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1: What they were looking for is not the blues, they were looking for the credibility of the blues. When you see a videotape of Muddy Waters or Sun House or Freddie King or whatever, you don't see a lot of smoke and a lot of distractions. You see them playing their music and it's honest, you know. And that's what blues is, and it'll always be honest people that like honest music.
2: Yeah, if you can't be satisfied, take it from Watermelon Slim. We got the great big old dirty blues right in here, right now.

0: Hello.
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0: Hey, is this Cyndi Lauper?
1: Hi, yes. You weren't going to say anything. I was waiting.
2: Well, why don't we try this as a group? And that was our first gig was December 30th of 2002. So we've got a we've been doing it for about 7 years now, and it's a wonderful, wonderful time.
3: Et difficile accordion. 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
0: Du hørte tidligst, eller senest, Charlie Musselwhite og From Town to Town. 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
2: Hello, I'm Lee James, live in Philadelphia as Cape Verde reach the knockout stages of the World Cup.
3: 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This is a blissful moment for us. 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
2: Can Ghana remain unbeaten in the group stages? They face Croatia here in Philly tonight.
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2: And the tale of two penalties. The story of USA 1994.
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7: BBC News with Govinda Gill. Britain's Maritime Security Agency says an oil tanker in the Strait of Hormuz has been struck by an unidentified projectile following the first exchange of fire between the US and Iran since their deal to end hostilities. The agency said the vessel, reportedly a Panama-flagged tanker, sustained damage to the bridge. Here's Joe Inwood.
8: For now, this feels like both sides re-establishing deterrence rather than rushing for a return to war. The initial Iranian strikes on a tanker taking a route through the Strait of Hormuz on Thursday, which Tehran did not authorise, was about sending a message to international shipping. They must coordinate with its military. The US retaliation, limited airstrikes on drone and military sites on the coast, seems designed to remind Tehran that force will be met with greater force. If further escalation can be avoided, then the talks towards a deal will continue, and this will be a footnote. But every action comes with a risk of miscalculation and escalation.
7: The search and rescue effort in northern Venezuela has entered its third day after the devastating twin earthquakes. Access to La Guaira State at the epicenter has now been restricted. The official death toll is creeping towards 1,000, though many more are still unaccounted for. Desperate Venezuelans are searching for family members under the rubble. Acting President of Venezuela, Delcy Rodríguez, praised the resilience of the community.
9: It is truly a painful situation for our homeland, yet it already reveals the true nature and spirit of our people. We want to embrace the families and tell them they are not alone. No one is alone, because the Venezuelan people have rallied in solidarity to help neighbours, friends, family members and even strangers.
7: In the latest attack on Russian strategic infrastructure, Ukraine says it hit a plant on the Volga that produces critical weaponry Moscow uses to launch ballistic missiles into Ukraine. From Ukraine, Sarah Rainsford reports.
10: Vladimir Zelensky says Ukraine used its long-range Flamingo missiles to target what he called a key Russian defense plant in Volgograd, the Titan Barikado factory that makes missile launch systems used to attack Ukraine. The regional Russian governor there has reported fires at what he called only an enterprise and damage to production facilities. In recent weeks, Ukraine has been intensifying its missile and drone launches against Russia in what it calls a campaign to pressure Moscow into accepting peace talks.
7: South Korea says it scrambled fighter jets as a precaution after more than 10 Chinese and Russian military aircraft entered and left its air defense zone. A senior military official said the planes were detected before they entered the zone, but they did not violate South Korean airspace. World News from the BBC. Tens of millions of people across Europe are experiencing another day of extreme heat, with temperatures widely expected to top 35 degrees Celsius in many places. The heat wave, which has been linked to dozens of deaths in Western Europe, is moving further east. Darren Bett has more.
11: In France, after records were broken earlier in the week, there's been disruption to transport and power plants, while many schools have closed and public events cancelled. Some areas banned the sale of alcohol. It's a similar picture in Italy, where the health ministry has issued a red alert in 18 cities, including Rome and Venice. June temperature records have been broken in Switzerland and Luxembourg. the Netherlands and Belgium. The area of high pressure or heat dome that has brought the extreme temperatures is moving east, allowing temperatures in the UK and Western Europe to fall, with more comfortable days and nights ahead.
7: Reports from Nigeria say gunmen suspected to be members of criminal gangs have killed 17 farmers in the northwestern state of Zamfara. A local official told the French news agency the attackers, riding on motorcycles, stormed Tunga Buhure village, opened fire and abducted an unknown number of people. Greece has launched a scheme to pay fishermen to catch an invasive species of poisonous fish that harms marine ecosystems and the fishing industry and could threaten public health. The silver-cheeked toadfish is native to the Indian and Pacific Oceans, but entered the Mediterranean through the Suez Canal in the early 2000s. A parade of thousands of scooters drivers is travelling through Rome to celebrate 80 years since the invention of one of Italy's best-known exports, the Vespa. Created just after the Second World War by Piaggio, an aeroplane maker, it provided cheap, mass-produced transport able to cope with Italy's ruined roads. The name meaning wasp comes from its pressed steel body. BBC News.
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2: It's 2 p.m. in London, 9 a.m. here in Philadelphia, and right around the world, it's time for Sports World.
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13: And now Mbappe has the chance to score!
12: Free kick for Messi, over the wall, and in, and in!
14: The little man for the big occasion!
12: Killing effort!
14: Oh, what a goal! What a splendid goal from Mo Salah!
12: Comes to Vinicius Junior, time to place his shot, and time to find the back of the net!
13: He's going to have a goal from distance! What a goal! Harry Kane!
12: Ronaldo with a downward header!
14: Cristiano Ronaldo with the breakthrough goal!
15: And it on and in! Oh, Virgil van Dijk!
12: And Brahim Diaz! Slid in.
13: What a strike that is from Haaland.
12: Little glancing header, it's there! Sadio Mane!
13: The crowning moment, the crowning glory.
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17: Hello, Sports World. Welcome to Philadelphia. You have arrived in one of the biggest major sports cities in the country. I'm happy to show you guys around.
18: Yo, Philly's good, man. Philly's good. The city's awake, you know. As you see, everybody's happy, you know. Hello, Sports World. Hello, Lee. You guys are good. Love you. Love you. Love you, BBC.
2: Well, thank you, Philadelphia, for that welcome. Yes, this is the latest stop on our World Cup adventure. And in case you were wondering, it was 31 years ago the Live Aid concerts in aid of famine relief were held here in Philadelphia at the John F. Kennedy Stadium and at Wembley Stadium in London, where status quo kicked it all off. That open-air arena was demolished a few years later. The Philadelphia 76ers, the Philly Flyers, the NBA and NHL teams now play in that arena built on that site. But listen to me giving out the Philly facts when I've got some locals here who can do it much better than me. Let me introduce my guests. Jose Nunez is here, Philadelphia Union reporter. Hello, Jose. Welcome along.
19: Thank you. I'm so glad to be here. I appreciate it.
2: Justin Friedberg, the president of the Sons of Ben, the Philadelphia Union official fan club, also a member of the American Outlaws, which is the fan club for the U.S. men's and the women's teams. Justin, welcome.
20: Thank you. Happy to be here.
2: And also delighted to say joining us is Roger Bennett, founder of the Men in Blazers Media Network, largest independent football media company in North America. Roger, welcome along.
21: Thank you for having me. It's great to be in Philadelphia, guys.
2: Yeah, what time zone are you on at the moment, Roger?
21: I am on World Cup time, which is where minds buckle. It's a bit like being an Arsenal fan. Nothing's processable anymore. You're just drinking from the font of every single footballing emotion, and it's glorious.
2: Yes, that's how it should be in World Cup time. But we're here in Philly then. What's the best thing, Jose and Justin, about your city?
19: I must admit, I think it's the people. And sure, you have wonderful locales like where we are here at Top Tomato, but the people, you work hard, they'll love you.
20: I honestly think it's just, as I say, it's the personality. It's, as I said, abrasive yet accepting. You know, we might be a tough cookie, but once you get to know us, We'll stick up for you.
2: Well, it feels like you've welcomed us in. I've really enjoyed my time in Philadelphia. Already been to one game here at the Philadelphia Stadium, the Lincoln Field, as it's known, for the Philadelphia Eagles to see Ivory Coast beat Curaçao. Another game to come, Ghana against Croatia. And Roger, yeah, you've been travelling all around the United States. The Men in Blazers grew out of the podcast. Now this huge, full-scale digital network. You've got everything going on it. You've got a show later. You even just told me you're presenting the Man of the Match Award as well.
21: Yeah, I think I may be playing if Ghana need me today. We do it all. Yeah, we just came in from Los Angeles last night. There's a tradition in American sports of college game days where you bring the feeling of the game to a national audience ahead of it. Philadelphia is a spectacular city. It's a proper sporting city. It's amazing walking through it, seeing, you know, I just walked past 1,000 Ghanaian fans strolling through downtown Philadelphia as if, you know, this is their home. There's Croatian fans just behind our hotel, thousands of them unfurling their flags. And to bring that colour, to bring this sense of the moment, to bring this sense of what is a very special day for the city of Philadelphia, I think, welcoming the world and being loved by the world in a way I think America really needs right now is really spectacular.
2: Yeah, there was a huge Croatian flag that was being paraded from City Hall yesterday. It's been wonderful to see the fans arrive in each of the cities where the matches are being played and really, as Roger was saying, own it, really take it all on. I'll ask you all what your best World Cup moment is in just a moment, actually, but let me tell everyone where we are at the moment. Downtown Philadelphia in Center City, at the Top Tomato Sports Bar. Well, actually, Jose and Justin might say tomato. Roger and I, coming from out of town in the UK, might say tomato. But Top Tomato, tomato, football, soccer, it doesn't matter because the World Cup is on and we're all here. And Sam is looking after us in the bar today. So what has been your World Cup moment so far then, Jose?
19: I would say that I still can't erase it, and I don't think I'll ever want to erase it out of my mind, being at Philly Stadium with the Brazilian fans, watching the 90% that filled out the 69,000 in that capacity. And sure, there was a great game to be played and 3 goals scored against Haiti, but I must admit that just walking through the parking lots and seeing the smiles, the sea of yellow, and not being able to take more than 3 steps without somebody trying to offer me picanha or a caipirinha was probably one of the best memories so far. So I will relish that forever.
2: A little bit of Rio transported to Philadelphia.
20: Honestly, mine's pretty similar. My first game was the Ivory Coast Ecuador game, and just walking along Patterson Ave as you're getting to the stadium, and you see everyone, you know, hawking the jerseys, and you see like the crowds, and everyone was just, you looked over at Stateside Live and it was filled to the brim, and people were just having an amazing time. And when I made my way into the stadium, there was a gentleman who had traveled from Ecuador and he has family here, and he said, you know, he was, you know, 10 years old when the 2010 World Cup happened. He's like, I wanted to travel here. And I was like, that to me, as someone who loves the sport and has, you know, grown up enjoying it, playing it, I that to me was just example of what has the beautiful game.
2: Yeah, it's what brings people together. After the Ivory Coast victory over Curaçao, I spoke to an American lady who said her husband was from West Africa. It meant so much to her to come to a game, to watch in particular an African nation play. She said it was so amazing that she just didn't want it to end. She wanted to stay there longer. Roger, you travelled all over the US, you've experienced this World Cup then. What's really stood out for you?
21: The greatest moment has to be Seattle. We did a college game there, Match Day Live. There were 7,000 American fans there to watch us with Marshawn Lynch, an NFL hero of the city, who has fallen in love with football, and we commune with them. People have flown in from all across the United States. Look, there's many magics of this moment. There's the world falling in love with America. There's America falling in love with global football. These are deeply powerful and emotional moments. But the third thing is, you know, to have a US men's national team that can make itself part of the story. We still don't know if they are going to. But that moment in Seattle, marching to the match, 15,000 American fans charged towards the stadium. It's like the Ferris Bueller German-American parade. It was really ecstatic, bouncing around. That sense of joy, that sense of meaning, that sense of welcome, that sense of, honestly, love and unity, which is all too rare in America and in the world right now. And it's a feeling, I think, that when everybody hears the song Country Road, it will never sound the same again.
0: We're in a sports bar at the moment. I'm looking round at the flags of all the competing 48 nations, which are hanging from the ceiling and from the walls. There are some giant flags of the United States. There are some banners from the other sports teams here in this city, the Philadelphia Eagles, the Sixers just behind us as well, because this is a great sporting city. And the other night, when the World Cup was on, Jose, in one of the bars, they were still showing the Phillies game, but almost everyone else was looking at all the other screens that were around there were showing the World Cup. Does it feel like the United States has truly embraced the World Cup?
19: I think so. I think that this tournament, what it's doing, it's really special in terms of maybe rewiring the brains of a lot of Americans who have enjoyed the sport, but maybe felt more and have acted more like customers than fans, and maybe realizing that there's a lot more to being a fan than being a customer around soccer, around football, as the rest of the world calls it. So I think it's been a wonderful experience to see this happen, and it's taking over by storm.
0: And Justin, when I came down on Thursday night and met you for the first time, this place was absolutely packed. There's no one here at the moment. It's not even open officially, but it was absolutely packed. And down on the street below, it had been closed. There was a big screen. Everyone was gathering on the street watching the US game against Turkey. So, I mean, it really did feel like this is a wonderful moment.
20: Yeah, and that was the thing when we had approached the idea of, you know, having that kind of a watch party here for the first game. We had no idea what it would look like. And, you know, we were setting up early, and by a half hour before kickoff, it was shoulder to shoulder inside. Out on the street was the same. And the roar, you know, as the U.S. started to, you know, really take it to Paraguay, and you've seen it each game. And again, for a game against Turkey, that for the U.S. didn't have as much stakes, it was impressive, and it was amazing to see that people were as excited.
0: Having been a fan of the Philadelphia Union, though, and the American-U.S. teams, did you expect that before the tournament?
20: No, maybe it's the Philadelphia in me that we're used to, you know, starting from the bottom, and then as we get to that level, it's, all right, when's the other shoe going to fall? So there's still a level of, I think, optimism, but I also think you look at the Turkey A game and go, okay, you know, that's the reality check that I think everyone's looking at.
0: It needs the results, though, Roger, doesn't it? And the U.S. have provided that in the opening two games with the victories over Paraguay and Australia. The U.S. host broadcaster was running a poll asking how you would embrace the World Cup, or if you had embraced it. I don't think it's very scientific, but there were three options. One was, I've always been excited. I think that was relating to the World Cup. That was the majority, just over 50%. I'm getting into it, and soccer's not for me. But those numbers were far higher for the interest in football here in the US.
21: Is that a question, or are you just telling me what I need to hear right now for our own fragile identities?
0: You need to know
21: football,
0: it.
21: Football's
0: I'm not so sure that poll reflects the entirety of the 300 million people here.
21: We've been on the journey. On our show, we always laugh that soccer is America's sport of the future, as it has been since 1972. It's perpetually the next big thing here. When I moved here ahead of the 94 World Cup, I wrote a book about it for this journey. Soccer was 67th most favourite sport in America. Tractor pulling was number 66.
0: I was gonna say, you do like to name 66.
21: I don't know where tractor pulling is now, but The Economist just...
0: They've got a huge World Cup on at the moment,
21: God
0: honestly.
21: Bless. Yeah, it's going to be big. It's coming. But now The Economist just revealed that football, soccer, is America's third biggest sport. You know, they've fallen fast and hard. It's a deeply young audience. Our network has soared because of it. And America really is, this is the capping moment of it becoming a true football-loving nation. The team ultimately doing well in this tournament would send it stratospheric, but you don't need to win to make your mark. When this World Cup is told, you know, it'll be the World Cup of Messi, probably. It'll be the World Cup, please God, of following Balogun, banging in a couple more goals and taking us to the quarterfinal. But I've got to tell you, I'm looking at one flag over your head, the Scottish flag. Like, this will be the World Cup of Scotland bringing joy, openness, warmth, like a fan group who embraced the world embraced them back. Boston is now the official capital of Scotland. we had a Scottish journalist on the other day, and he said ultimately this has been the greatest experience of his life, bar three sets of 90 minutes. So the joy of this World Cup is the football has only just been part of it. It's been America embracing all of these loving fan cultures that has made it so ecstatic.
0: The Norwegians rowing in Times Square in New York is quite a sight as well. Those fan groups that have come here has really been a part of it. But it needs the US, doesn't it, to perform? And they certainly have, Justin. What's your verdict on Mauricio Pochettino's three games?
20: I think you've seen what your starting 11 is. In looking at the depth, I think it's, at least to me, clear. I'm not sure what Ricardo Pepi has done to earn the spot. Haji Wright kind of looked forlorn on the bench, and it was a level of, you know, your starting attack, you know, your defense. Obviously, it's clear, you know, Matt Freese is most likely your starter. I think the starters are clear. Like, you can probably win around a 32, maybe around a 16, but it's going to be that depth that's going to test and potentially push further if they can do that.
0: You were very happy that Aston Trusty scored, though, weren't you? With a Philadelphia Union connection.
20: Oh, absolutely. And it was when he almost scored initially, it was, oh, and then when Mark McKenzie almost, it was like, listen, if Brendan Aaronson had, if all three of them had scored, it would, I think the Philadelphia area might have just in general, just gone completely bonkers.
0: So extra support, Jose, for the Philadelphia Union connections in the U.S. national team. Let me ask you all, though, the correct decision to make some changes then, to rest players on yellow cards, keep people fresh, give other players in the squad an opportunity against Turkey, or has it lost, I almost daren't say this word because he doesn't like it, a bit of momentum?
19: I think it's a situation where you're darned if you do, darned if you don't, right? Player that you want to keep as a starter gets injured, maybe you should have rested him, right? And hindsight being 2020, you just don't know, you know, what you want to do, what you should be doing. So for me, I think that, yes, this is rare ground for the United States who have gone through in a group and have a meaningless game, right, as a final game of a group stage. So just soak it in, enjoy it, and sure, be critical when you have to. But ultimately, this was a wonderful situation to be in.
0: He made the most of it then. He's given some opportunities, some minutes to the players in the squad. But yes, the momentum word, Maurizio, was a little tetchy afterwards when he was in his media conference. Let's have a listen.
3: The objective was to finish first, and we are first. We are much better than before that game because we had players now with 90 minutes in their legs, and I think it's all positive. And I am happy. Maybe I am not showing because your questions are a little bit weird, but I am confused, but maybe the mood is like we go home tonight and Turkey stay, no?
0: Oh, Roger, he's a little tetchy there, wasn't he? I'm not quite sure what your questioning would have been for Maurizio. Would you have given him a big congratulations afterwards?
21: God bless Poch. I mean, here it's a sweet, sweet job. When football's doing well, everybody wants to be involved. Every WhatsApp chat suddenly morphs from the NFL to agonising over whether Christian Pulisic should be starting on that dodgy calf. Like, everyone's got an opinion. But in times of challenge, like the Turkey loss, you see immediately it just kind of plummets. And so it does fall below. The US national team falls back into the shadows. Football is massive here, but the brands that are massive are Liverpool, Arsenal, Manchester United. The Americans love the best. And the challenge for this US team is it has to show that our US women's team is one of the best teams in the world. We love winners. We love dream teams. As soon as this team starts to wobble, interest just immediately goes. The American sporting appetite moves on to the next thing. Football is massive. This World Cup will determine whether the U.S. men's national team write themselves into the hearts of the wider sporting fan base. The darkness of it is the euphoria of the, you know, after the Australia game, which was ecstatic. You saw scenes in, like, San Jose, thousands of people taking to the street. You saw, Atlanta, Hartford. After the Turkey game, it was just silence. It was utter, utter cricket. And the joy of America is that, in a dark scenario, I want the US to do so well. I've loved their rise since 1994 when they ran onto the field with mullets and stonewashed denim jerseys. But if they do go out America will find other teams. You know, this is a deeply diverse, eclectic reality. Bosnia have got a massive diaspora here. Egypt have an enormous diaspora here. You know, every single African team is being followed by a massive American fan base. We move so bloody quickly. And 1994 was about, you know, Ireland and Italy. It was about Angela's Ashes, the New Jersey side of the Irish-American, and Italy. You know, it looked like they were being followed by the Sopranos cast for much of their journey. America's incredibly malleable, and they'll find a way to cheer, root and love it, no matter what happens.
0: Bosnia-Herzegovina to come in the last 32. Let's get a little more on the US performances, though, from the US international midfielder. Kellyn Acosta played in the 2022 World Cup for the US in Qatar. Here's his thoughts, then, on those comments, first of all, from Pochettino.
4: I mean, obviously, sour taste in the mouth after the defeat. But a lot of praise goes to Mauricio, to Poch and the team. I mean, the boys topped the group. Got two great results that put us in a position to then win the group. For me, on the outside looking in, it's been a proud moment to see the performances. I'm not a coach, so it's obviously a difficult decision to make of whether you rest guys, you have your starters that have been playing. Regardless of the fact is you wanted to win the last game. But it's also important to have a full squad. So I thought, you know, getting some guys some minutes, giving them a taste of the action and playing against a good, you know, Turkey side. You need a full strength squad as you're getting deeper and deeper and having a deeper run into the tournament. So you're going to rely on guys coming from the bench. So I think it was great to see some guys out there. But ultimately, you want to win regardless.
0: And you've, of course, represented the United States at a World Cup, so you know how special it is. I mean, all those guys of the squad will want to have some minutes on the field, won't they? It must have been such a huge privilege for you to play on this big stage.
4: No, for sure. It was a great honor, something that I hold close to my chest, you know, forever. I was super grateful for the opportunity, and it's like the pinnacle of football, right? Is to represent your country at a World Cup, and especially being at home in a World Cup. I mean, I think it means that much more. So a collection of different memories all in one. So I'm hoping that, you know, the team can build on that and create more and more memories for us

0: they're definitely capable of doing it. And I'm hoping that they can get beyond this game against Bosnia, go into the round of 16. And I can't really pinpoint where it is, but yeah, trying to win it all. But I think we have a team that could definitely go far. And the first stop is just believing that we can do it. And the next part is executing.
1: Well, there's a lot of belief around. There's a belief of this United States team, isn't that they can go far. Kenny, just before you leave us, I am in Philadelphia. I just want to check for the record. You've never played, have you, for the Philadelphia Union?
0: I have not. I've played many times there in Philly, but I have not played for the Union, no.
1: Now, you know the reason I'm asking you this. This was before the MLS Cup Final 2022. You were in a press conference. You were playing for LAFC. And then, unfortunately for this journalist, he was asking you all questions about Philadelphia's sporting success. He thought you were playing for the Union.
2: How exciting is it to be in Philly right now? The Phillies are in the World Series, the Eagles are undefeated, and you guys are playing for the MLS Cup. Has it sunk in?
3: Yeah, just playing against a Philadelphia team, you're saying?
2: The excitement right now in Philadelphia, you know, you got the Phillies in the World Series, the Eagles are undefeated, and you guys are playing for the championship as well.
3: Yeah, I don't play for Philly.
2: I'm sorry.
3: Yeah, but it's exciting for them, I guess. So
0: at first I was puzzled, like, was that question directed at me? Like, cause I don't know too much about Philly, but yeah, it was funny. It was quite a moment.
1: Well, you got on well in the final anyway, didn't you? Scoring and winning. So that was all good.
0: Yeah, all good. Yeah, can't complain. I mean, then holding up a trophy, that means the most. So I'm glad I was able to achieve that.
1: Yeah, well, that was a great day and many great days for the US at this World Cup. Kenny, thank you so much for being with us.
0: Awesome. Thank you so much.
1: That's Kellen Acosta, former US international midfielder. I would say we've all been there, but hopefully we haven't and can completely confuse someone and which team they were playing for. Big question for you all after the defeat, though, is will Maurizio Pochettino change his outfit? We know he's one of the most fashion-conscious managers. He's worn the same navy lightweight wool overshirt, hasn't he, and the matching wide-leg trousers throughout. It's his lucky charm. Is he going to stick with it, Justin?
4: I feel like you got to change it up at this point.
1: You think after the defeat, that's it now?
4: I think it's a clean slate. And, you know, I'm sure they, you know, probably have a few nice fits provided by, you know.
1: A certain clothing manufacturer, yes.
4: Exactly.
1: Yeah.
4: So
1: you think change it up. Roger, I'm not sure on that. You know, fashion tips for Maurizio.
5: I would never dare. But I think, you know, they used to say that George Bush II was trying to use the presidency as a stepping stone to become what he really wanted, the Major League Baseball commissioner. It's kind of like Pochettino is using the U.S. men's national team job to get what he wants, which is to be cast in some 1980s spin-off of a drug bust, 1980s Miami cigar boat deal, you know, one of those drug-dealing crime solvers.
1: He's pretty much there, isn't he? Let's be honest with that.
5: By the way, so it means he wins or he wins. But that show will get cancelled after one season, I guarantee it. God bless him.
1: When's this U.S. team getting cancelled at this World Cup, Jose? How far can they go?
6: I think that it's all on their shoulders. They can take this as far as they want to. And listen, one thing that I certainly noticed watching the games for the U.S. over the last, certainly the group stage, I should say, is the body language, right? And their appetite to want to do well and certainly to bring the crowd into it. And I think they're making the most out of being on home soil, asking the crowd to get behind them, asking their teammates to lift that much more, even if it's a few more ounces or pounds. But everybody's getting behind them, and that's the beauty of this thing.
1: And Justin, would you rather I ask you how far the U.S. can go or about the Philadelphia Union? You're sitting bottom of the Eastern Conference at the moment, aren't you?
4: Yeah. The Union are not. It's a rough moment. So definitely
1: let's
4: the
1: part
4: U.S.
1: Of that. Okay. And the U.S. team, how far can they go?
4: I think Jose was right. I think you look at this, you know, this starting 11, and you look at how they played against Paraguay and Australia. When they dictate the play, when they are winning the second balls and, you know, keeping them in the defensive half, you see the hunger and the appetite. So I think against Bosnia, I think you have a good shot. And looking at the bracket, I believe Belgium might be kind of like, Belgium has kind of been underperforming as they have for several World Cups. And so I think looking at potentially round of 16 is a realistic shot. I don't want to say past that because, again, it's, you know, the World Cup, you can, you know, go.
1: Let's not get too ahead of ourselves.
4: Exactly.
1: That's what you're saying here, isn't it? Roger, final one from you on the U.S. team. I mean, you're presenting the Man of the Match awards all over the place, aren't you? So, I mean, you could be shaking out. I don't know. Who do you think?
5: Do I think will get it in the final?
1: Yeah.
5: I think it will be following Balogun.
1: Okay.
5: Just before he completes his move.
1: You've
5: back
1: heard
5: to
1: it
5: Arsenal.
1: Here first.
5: Yeah. I mean, the heart says America, you know, because ultimately I've read the script. I know how it ends.

0: fans. The head says, we just don't know. They've beaten two teams who play in a low block and didn't care much for the ball, and they dazzled. Didn't just win, they played swaggy, nutmeg-driven football. But what will they do? They've lost 10 straight games against European opponents. That is probably the biggest fear. Mauricio Pochettino is a very smart man. He keeps telling us to trust the process. He's delivered so far. But in this city, trust the process means the Philadelphia 76ers. And when I said that, those two guys just pursed their lips, crapped their pants, and saw only darkness. So we'll see.
1: Well, one thing I've got to leave you with, Jose, is the sports world winning record. We were in New York when the Knicks took the NBA title. The Toronto Marlies won their championship. The Phillies have won every game since we arrived on Tuesday. So there we go.
2: Don't leave. Please stick around. Please. I will host you at my home for the next 6 months if it means that we get a World Series.
1: If it means championships, we're happy to provide that service. Jose, Justin, Roger, thank you all so much. Good luck with the Man of the Match award later, Roger.
0: I hope I don't drop it. Yeah. Enjoy, guys. It's great to be with you.
1: Thank you all so much. All the very best. Thank you.
2: Thank you so much.
3: Thank you so much.
1: Jose Nunez, Justin Freeberg, and Roger Bennett all with us here in the Top Tomato. Much more to come on Sports World. We're back after the latest BBC News with Eileen McHugh.
4: Britain's Maritime Security Agency says an oil tanker in the Strait of Hormuz has been struck by an unidentified projectile following the first exchange of fire between the US and Iran since their deal to end hostilities. The agency said the vessel, reportedly a Panama-flagged tanker, sustained damage to the bridge. Joe Inwood reports.
5: For now, this feels like both sides re-establishing deterrence rather than rushing for a return to war. The initial Iranian strikes on a tanker taking a route through the Strait of Hormuz on Thursday, which Tehran did not authorise, was about sending a message to international shipping. They must coordinate with its military. The US retaliation, limited airstrikes on drone and military sites on the coast, seems designed to remind Tehran that force will be met with greater force.
4: The search and rescue effort in northern Venezuela has entered its third day after devastating twin earthquakes. The official number of people declared dead is creeping towards 1,000, though many more are still unaccounted for. Will Grant reports from Caracas.
6: With each morning that Venezuelans wake to the aftermath of the dual earthquakes, it's a little darker, a little more grim. It's another night in which the prayers for the miraculous recovery of missing loved ones went unanswered, in which the fitful sleep for the survivors is interrupted by nightmares of collapsed buildings and moments of sheer panic. At the scene of the worst-hit areas, particularly the coastal town of La Guaira, the rescue teams have worked through another night, showing impressive resilience and focus to try to reach those trapped relatives. This feels like the hardest moment in Venezuela's modern history, in a country that has had more than its fair share in recent years.
4: Ukraine says it has hit a Russian factory on the Volga that produces critical weaponry Moscow uses to launch ballistic missiles. The Volgograd plant, 1,000 kilometres from Ukraine, was struck by Ukrainian Flamingo missiles, with the military saying they are assessing the damage. The world's most powerful particle accelerator is to shut operations on Monday for a four-year upgrade to dramatically boost its collision capacity. The Large Hadron Collider, a 30-kilometre circular tunnel 100 metres below the French-Swiss border area, was most famously used to prove the existence of the Higgs boson, dubbed the God Particle. That's the BBC News. Now it's back to Lee James and Sports World.
1: The rocky steps, 72 stone steps leading up to the east entrance of the Philadelphia Museum of Art, of course made famous by Sylvester Stallone's film Rocky. They symbolise grit, the ultimate underdog triumph. A lot of the fans here for the World Cup are trying to attempt the 72 steps to the very top. Are you going to attempt the steps?
7: I won't be attempting these steps to retain some of my dignity, but I'm cheering on all those who are doing it. So it's wonderful to watch, and it's a great spirit. Everyone's here in good spirit.
1: So you're going to give me some support then I do it?
7: I will. Let's do it, Lee. Come on, you can do it.
1: Okay, all right. You can be my Adrian. Give me some support then.
7: Come on, Lee, you can do it. Off you go. Go, go, go. Go, Lee.
1: Okay, here we go. Up the steps. This can't be too hard, can it, really? Are you still supporting?
7: Okay,
1: I've still got the support of Adrian down there. Here I go, up the 72 steps. I'm almost there at the top of the steps now. Getting slightly out of breath. Nearly there, though. Adrian! I've made it to the top! Adrian! Adrian is down there waving to me. Wow, We've done it. Completed the Rocky Steps.
3: Oh, yeah. Yeah.
1: Well, I can see plenty of football shirts here. Croatia are in town. Did you climb the Rocky Steps then? How quick were you?
3: It was glorious.
1: Were you channeling your inner Rocky then, were you?
3: I really was, yeah. Especially after eating a nice Philly cheesesteak. It gives you that extra power, you know?
1: Ah, that's
3: that
1: good.
3: Extra final push.
1: Now, come on then. Now you've done the steps. Are Croatia going to get the victory here in Philadelphia?
3: I believe so. I mean, it will be a difficult match, but I think we can get the job done, yeah. We definitely have the quality to do so, yeah.
1: Good luck.
3: Thank you. Appreciate it.
1: Who else is that? Have you done the steps?
8: No.
1: Did you walk up then? Because we're at the top. You must have got up here somehow.
8: Uber dropped me off over there. So.
1: You've got an Uber here? That's cheating. Look at me. I'm out of breath.
8: I didn't know that they were going to do that.
1: I'm almost tempted to send you back down to the bottom and make you come back up again.
8: Maybe.
1: I've spotted a Curaçao shirt. They unfortunately lost to Ivory Coast the other day here in Philadelphia. But look here, sir. You're now on the top step, next to the Rocky statue. Curaçao have climbed the top step at this World Cup, haven't they?
9: Literally, we climbed those steps, and step by step, we made it. We qualified for the World Championship. No worry. We lost with Ivory Coast yesterday, but the next time, we will win.
1: Yes. Well done on climbing these steps. I'm out of breath. You look like you've just taken it all literally in your stride.
9: Always. Panic is never a good advice. You have to stay relaxed and you have to stay focused. That's why we are a very, very happy people also in Curaçao. Once you are in the neighborhood, please go to Curaçao. Ask for Raymond. Everybody loves Raymond there.
1: Everyone loves Raymond. I needed your motivation when I was down there, Raymond.
9: Don't worry. Stay ambitious.
1: I need you as my life coach, Raymond. Thank you so much.
9: This is the first step. And I'm not that expensive.
1: Got some fans here of Mexico. You managed to do it then? You managed to get to the top?
10: Yeah, we run. We recently have a surgery in the knee, yeah. So we're training.
1: Well, whichever team you don't want to win the World Cup, if you put your shirt onto the Rocky statue, apparently it brings bad luck. Did you know that?
10: Yeah, it's a curse, right? It's a curse.
11: Yeah, we know it. That's why Rocky don't have the flag.
1: So you're not putting the Mexico flag on Rocky?
11: No.
10: We learned about with Ecuador that they put the shirt, so that's why we don't do that.
1: Okay. So watch out for the Rocky curse. I did manage to climb the Rocky steps, and on our World Cup Sports World team, a couple of football heavyweights. Tab Ramos is with us, the United States midfielder, played at 3 World Cups, and the former Cameroon midfielder, Sebastian Bessong, who played at the 2010 World Cup and is with us from New York. Good to have you both with us. Hello.
12: Good morning, champ.
13: Good to be on. Thank you.
1: Good morning, champ. Well, I know you like your boxing, Seb, so you'd have skipped up the steps. You'd have done a few shadow punches at the top, wouldn't you?
12: Yeah, that's what I'm planning to do. Listen, but I'm proud of you, Lee. You know what? With you and your Adrian, honestly, couldn't see that coming. Very proud of you.
1: I got to the top, Tab. I know you've been covering the games here in Philadelphia. What did you make of my Rocky steps?
13: Oh, that's amazing. And, you know, unfortunately, Ecuador learned the hard way that you don't hang anything from, you know, that Rocky curse lives on. But I have to say, thank you for having me on. And it's great to be on with Sebastian as well.
1: Yeah, it's good to have you both here. You've been in Philadelphia for a little while. When you're here in this city, Tab, everyone talks about one particular food item. It's the Philly cheesesteak. We're not far from the Reading Terminal Market. It's the famous indoor market here. A lot of the fans who travel to this city for the World Cup go there. Everyone, though, I've realized, Tab, in this city has got a recommendation. Everyone says a particular Philly cheesesteak is the best. Have you experienced that?
13: Yeah, they, you know, my home is only about an hour and 15 minutes from here, so I don't live too far. So I've been to Philly many, many times. But yes, it seems like everyone has their own favorite place that has the one that you have to try.
1: That's what it's like, Seb, here. I don't know if you're into your Philly cheesesteaks here, you know, but everyone says you've got to go to this place. I was told Jim's on South Street, so that's where we went.
12: It's a little bit the same as a fish and chips, you know, everyone has his own favorite one. So when you get to Philly, you get to choose and to try many different ones. So be careful. And you gotta climb the steps, you know, to lose the weight.
1: Yeah, I'll have, I'll have to walk more steps, I think, after a week here in Philly. But if you're in town, the legendary local sandwich is certainly one to try. So let's talk about the World Cup. How has it been for you both so far? Tab, I mentioned you've been covering the games here in Philadelphia. I met you the other night as Ivory Coast beat Curaçao to make history and go through. What's the World Cup been like for you so far, Tab?
13: It's been really surprising, to be honest, because, you know, obviously the ticket pricing has been super expensive, and we've been concerned about that and about the fans getting into the games. You know, and then there's been obviously the visa issues, and you know, I've been fortunate enough to have covered Ivory Coast twice here, and the second match they played Curaçao, and I really thought, you know, that if there was going to be a match in which the stadium wasn't going to be full, one, because, you know, Ivory Coast, you know, their fans have had issues in traveling, and Curaçao, obviously, because of a very small country, I thought there's no chance, you know, they'd be over 30,000-40,000 fans. And the stadium was packed. I mean, it was, you know, 70,000 people packed. The atmosphere was amazing. And obviously, you know, now that I've had a chance to cover, you know, Ivory Coast a few times, I mean, this is a team to watch. What a team they have. They have everything you need to make a run in this World Cup. And it's been a lot of fun. So I've really enjoyed the games here in Philadelphia.
1: Seb, how has it been for you currently in New York? But I know you've traveled around, so you've met different fans, you've covered different games. What has the tournament been like for you?
12: I think it's been interesting. As you said, as Tav said, we had a question before the competition was starting on several different levels. But football-wise, for me, I really enjoyed it. Obviously, I think the new format at 48 has its pros and cons. So for the viewer, for the person that want to watch football, there's been goals, so you kind of enjoy it. But as a professional, for me, some of the games the level have been a bit too low, too many games conceded. You don't know if it's good from the attacking standpoint or the defensive one. So that gives me a kind of a mixed feelings, but overall, It's been all right. Honestly, it's been a good start.
1: And it is hard with the format to know exactly if you're through or not. I did catch this the other night in the game between Japan and Sweden. Anthony Elanga, who'd scored a goal in this tournament for Sweden, he was convinced they needed a win, Tab. So much so that he battled through cramp. He had to find the winner for Sweden. He was in despair at the full-time whistle, until he realised that the 1-1 draw was going to be enough to take them through. It's a little tricky sometimes, isn't it? Even for the players, Tab, to work out if they're going to be one of those best third-place teams.
13: Yeah, it is tricky. You know, it's tricky for us, and we have the time to analyse what's going on. So imagine for the players on the field sometimes, there's so many different equations on what can happen. You know, there's a good example last night. I don't know if you noticed, as the games were going on and the later matches last night, you know, where Egypt, you know, New Zealand scored on Belgium, and therefore now Egypt was in first place in their group. So they went to a low block. They had been dominating Iran in their game. I was actually watching that one instead of the Belgium game because it was more interesting. And they went into a low block, and it took maybe about 4 or 5 minutes before they realized Belgium had just scored again, and now they had to change their game. So there's a lot of that going on, which, you know, of course, that also makes it exciting for the fans, right? Because we're all watching and seeing differing matchups, you know, change from minute to minute.
1: And that will be later tonight, Seb, as well, because, you know, there is an advantage, isn't there, for teams that are playing at the end of the group stage. So tonight, those teams that are looking to progress, if they're not in the automatic two places, they will know what they have to do later, won't they? Which, obviously, the teams earlier on in the week didn't, Seb.
12: Yeah, that's part of the new characteristic of this format. The teams that are going to play last, now they, exactly as you said, Lee, they know what to do. They're not going to be in a mixed feeling and keeping changing, you know, missing out information throughout the game. When you're looking at the bench, what we're going to do? Are we going or playing A, B, or C? I think they're gonna be more structured, and they're just going to go for the result that they expect to go for. And I think that's going to help. But in a way, you know what? It's a new format. We can't really complain. It is what it is. But for me, that changes things because it's a bit, I don't know, it's the World Cup. And when you see you can lose two games and win one and still go through and still enjoy the same way as those teams that have been performing way better, I think it's kind of, I wouldn't say unfair, but it's hard to take from my perspective.
1: We're going to hear one of the big stories of this group stage in just a moment. But just on that tab, actually, because in United States in 94, when you reached the last 16, that was the last time we had a best third place format as well. There were 24 teams on that occasion. And I think you probably were in that position as well, because the USA played early on in that group stage, didn't you? So was that the case? Were you waiting on opponents to see who you'd be playing in the next round?
13: Yeah, we were waiting on opponents because we had gotten, we tied our first match and then we won our second. So we were, I think we were in first place in the group going into the third game, but then we lost to Hagi's Romania, you know, the great Hagi, is Romania. And then we had to wait and see whether we'd get Brazil or Spain. I think that was who we would get next, and we ended up with Brazil.
1: Yeah, and we'll be reflecting on USA 94 in the next hour of Sports World. So I'll get your thoughts on that tab in a moment. But yeah, Cap Verde then have been the story of this World Cup in the knockout stages now for the very first time on debut after the goalless draw with Saudi Arabia ensured they would finish second in the group behind Spain, who were 1-0 winners over Uruguay. Let's take you to Praia now for a watch party. Sports World's Paul and Jai was there after they clinched their place in the knockout stages of the World Cup.
14: At this fan zone in the capital, Praia, supporters of the Cape Verdean national team have erupted in celebration.
15: I'm more than excited. This is a blissful moment for us. It's an amazing achievement. This is heaven on earth. It's a very special day for all Cape Verdeans.
16: First time for Cape Verde to World Cup and first qualification. It's unbelievable.
14: I can actually see a group of people dancing to a music that's playing out here. A man is holding his vuvuzela, of course, preparing to blow it, but also drunk to the music that is playing out there. These are just the scenes that are evident on the streets of Praia today.
1: Wonderful moment for Cap Verde, wherever their fans were enjoying it, either here in the United States or at home. Like those scenes in Praia, and the former Cap Verde international, George Santos, is with us live on Sports World now. George, just listening to that in Praia then, just try and sum up how you're feeling as well.
17: Yeah, good afternoon, everyone. Yeah, the feeling is brilliant. It's brilliant since the first game, obviously, not under pressure, but obviously when you play the first game against the Europe champion team, Spain, and you manage to do a nil-nil and then carry on with two more games with a draw again. So, and finish second and then qualify for the first time, in our life. So, very, very proud to be a Cap Verdean, particularly for our parents and grandparents who I'm born in France, in Marseille. Coming over here and work hard and show the resilience to be successful. So that's what the boys did in the three games and obviously last night. Even more stressful because we had the chances to score the goals and then yes. We didn't do it. So I've got no nails anymore. So I don't know if we're going to grow up for the next game.
1: I can well imagine because one of the wonderful scenes was actually at the full-time whistle when Cap Verde had drawn with Saudi Arabia, but the Spain-Uruguay game was still going on, George. The Cap Verde players were huddled around. They were watching on the phones, waiting for the result. And when it came in, there were so many of them struggling to hold back the tears. I mean, that is just when the magnitude of what they'd achieved really sunk in. It is incredible, isn't it? On debut, George, and they've got through to the knockout stages.
17: It is. They fought very, very, very hard, you know. As I said, the attitude, the characteristic, the resilience, the way Cambodian people have been brought up, like I said, by the parents and grandparents, is to keep fighting until the last moment. So, and I totally understand how they had those tears, you know, from everybody. I'm sure from the fans in the stands, in Cap Verde, in Portugal, Amsterdam, everywhere in the world, very, very proud from the boys. And obviously we got Argentina in the next round. That's not going to be easy, but
1: I was going to say, George, no problem. You just got to stop Lionel Messi now.
17: We're going to try our best. Nobody managed to do that, but, you know, it's not going to be easy. They're world champions, and they deserve it in 2022. And then, you know, this little man is, for me, is the greatest player ever, you know. One of the players, you know, and then for the last 20 years, 25 years, he's been unbelievable. So we cannot, obviously, we have to focus on him, but there's a teams around him. They are very good as well, so they can damage any team, you know. So I'm sure the manager will find a tactic to try to see Messi not touching a lot of the ball, but it's very difficult. This guy is very intelligent. He's dropping little pockets between the lines. He might not run like he used to, but his vision, his understanding of the game is unbelievable. So so the boys have to be very, very disciplined and concentrated for 90 minutes or 120 minutes or whatever, you know. So hopefully the boys will do, but it's going to be a really, really tough, even tougher than the group, you know. But
1: it's one game. You never know. They've got the draw against Spain. Maybe, yeah. Just maybe. Georges, thank you so much for being with us. Georges Santos, former Cap Verde international, after that achievement. And Seb, we talked about the expanded tournament, but this has been one of the real highlights, hasn't it? The fact that we've had a team on debut going through to the knockout stage and a two-time winner in Uruguay, one of the big countries to miss out.
12: Listen, the Cabo Verde story is amazing. And as an African team, we're so proud for them to carry on the competition. But I think within the tournament, each team has his own story to write. So there's teams that are going through the group stages, but it doesn't mean as much as Cabo Verde. So the way they went through for me is just amazing, the way they play. And to be fair, they knocked out Cameroon. They prevented Cameroon to go to the World Cup. So I want them to go far. At least we haven't been knocked out by a team that's just going to go out of the group stage. But in your seriousness, and I like the way they play. And I think it's a reward because they've been playing so well for the last decade. Honestly, they've been progressing, and it's only fair for them now to showcase that in front of the world.
1: And Tab, is it good for a tournament as a whole that we have a story like Cap Verde with what they've been able to achieve and have now gone through to the knockout stage?
13: Yeah, without question. I mean, this is a beautiful story, and this is one of the reasons I think, you know, that the expanded format works for everyone. We would never know about Cabo Verde if there wasn't an expanded format. And of course, you know, they knocked off Cameroon, which is, you know, a powerful nation when it comes to football. But at the end of the day, this is the beautiful part of the game, right? Everybody has a chance. And I think they certainly didn't have an easy group, an easy way out, and they're deserving of being where they are at this point.
1: So Cap Verde go through, Uruguay go out. Just one on them, Seb. It's Spain who progress as the group winners in the end. The 1-0 victory over Uruguay, the big moment probably coming when goalkeeper Fernando Muslera was taken off at the break. He made a mistake for the first goal. And, well, the end really for Bielsa as well, isn't it? Marcelo Bielsa sort of blaming himself for the situation they find themselves in, but for a second successive tournament out in the group stage.
12: Yeah, that's a big blow, I think, for the whole nation, for Marcelo Bielsa, obviously, for the players, because when you look at the squad, they got a real quality squad, people that you know. But at the end of the day, for me, it's not simple, but they haven't been performing on the moment. They couldn't get a momentum. And then once you start panicking, you feel like it's not going to work for you. You can't really catch that. And Marcelo Bielsa must be really disappointed. But overall, it's a big blow because Uruguay should have, for me, pound for pound, they should have been to the next stages. But the reality of football, I decided otherwise.
1: Let's look at some of the other results then from Friday. And Seb, on France, the victory over Norway, Ousmane Dembele with that superb hat-trick in 32 minutes. It was a very heavily rotated Norwegian side, wasn't it? But there doesn't seem to be any real weaknesses for France, does there?
12: No, there is weaknesses, but they're flying at the moment. They're flying due to the depth of their squad and the way they're very focused. Honestly, they're really locked in. You can have the best players in the world, but if you're not in unity, you're not in sync, you're not locked in, I think that you're losing a little bit of power. Right now, they're doing very well, and I think the best is yet to come. But we never know. Honestly, there's other teams that can really cause them problems. But they're pretty good at the moment. Yeah.
1: Looking strong, aren't they? They play Sweden in the knockout stage. Is this, Tab, when the tournament really begins, though? It's the round of 32 this time, not yet the round of 16. But this is the knockout stage now, isn't it? If you don't perform, you go home.
13: Yeah, now it's just one final at a time, you know, and I think this is the most fun part of the tournament, where like everyone plays for everything all the way to the last minute. And there's some great crossover matchups that we have to look forward to. You know, we'll see what happens the rest of today, but we could potentially get also, you know, depending on today's results, we could get potentially a Ronaldo Messi matchup, you know, in another round, and that would be incredible for all of us to see. So there's a lot of excitement coming up. Really looking forward for what's left of this.
1: And for the USA, Bosnia Herzegovina this time around, I've been asking my guests here in Philadelphia how far they think the US can go. What are your thoughts on what Maurizio Pochettino's team can achieve?
13: Well, you know, obviously they had a good group stage. That I think the team showed well. You know, it's physically, it's a strong team. It's a team that presses really well as a unit, that don't give you a chance to play. And I think the difficulty for the U.S. will be once they meet a powerful opponent that can connect passes under heavy pressure, you know, and that's likely a good European team can do that. And I think that's to be determined, because I think if this U.S. team has a weakness, is that it can't really defend well, in a low block when it obviously doesn't have the ball. But they haven't been in that situation yet. So I don't think they'll be in that situation against Bosnia. I think Bosnia is a very good matchup for U.S. team to get through this round. But if Belgium is the next one, Belgium becomes the first team that can actually potentially connect enough passes to break this press down, and that will be difficult.
1: That is to come for the USA, and you reached the last 16 and played Brazil, as we've mentioned, in USA 94. We're going to reflect on that tournament, the first time the US hosted, in the next hour. Of course, it didn't end the way you would have wanted at all. Ended prematurely with the elbow from Brazilian defender Leonardo, which fractured your skull. Tab, an unfortunate way to end, not the way you wanted your tournament to end at all. But what are your reflections on USA 94?
13: Oh, that was a great tournament, because that was really, you know, it was so much bigger than just the games we played. You know, we were able to knock out Colombia, who's one of the pre-tournament favorites to win the whole thing. You know, they had beaten Argentina 5-0 going into that tournament. I think Pelé had selected Colombia as his favorite to win. So that was a big win. And I think because of that, it was a rebirth of football in the U.S. And I think the game in that tournament in particular ended up giving us MLS, giving us everything that's happened since.
1: Well, we'll find out all about that tournament. We'll look back on 94 in just a moment or two. Tab, I know you're leaving us because you've got the game tonight. You've got Ghana against Croatia. We're going to that as well. Thanks so much for being with us, Tab.
13: Thank you for having me on. Appreciate it.
1: Tab Ramos with us. Seb, you're staying with us because we're going to reflect a little more on Friday's games. I may even ask you where you were in 94 following the World Cup. You were so little at the time, though, I'm sure. So young, but I'm sure you'll have a few memories for us. So that is to come in the next hour. More from Sebastian Bassong. We're here in Philadelphia with the World Cup going on. That's coming up after
4: BBC
1: the news.
4: BBC News with Eileen McHugh. Britain's Maritime Security Agency says an oil tanker in the Strait of Hormuz has been struck by an unidentified projectile following the first exchange of fire between the US and Iran since their deal to end hostilities. The agency said the vessel sustained damage to the bridge. Here's Joe Inwood.
5: For now, this feels like both sides re-establishing deterrence rather than rushing for a return to war. The initial Iranian strikes on a tanker taking a route through the Strait of Hormuz on Thursday, which Tehran did not authorise, was about sending a message to international shipping. They must coordinate with its military. The US retaliation, limited airstrikes on drone and military sites on the coast, seems designed to remind Tehran that force will be met with greater force.
4: The Israeli military says it carried out an airstrike targeting suspected militants in southern Lebanon a day after the two countries signed a US-brokered security arrangement aimed at easing tensions. It said it used a drone to target an individual who it said posed a threat to its forces. Lebanon's state agency said the attack took place in the Nabatea area. The search and rescue effort in northern Venezuela has entered its third day after devastating twin earthquakes. Access to La Guaira state at the epicenter has now been restricted. The official death toll is creeping towards 1,000, though many more are still unaccounted for. Desperate Venezuelans are searching for family members under the rubble. From Caracas, Will Grant reports.
6: With each morning that Venezuelans wake to the aftermath of the Jewel earthquakes, it's a little darker, a little more grim. It's another night in which the prayers for the miraculous recovery of missing loved ones went unanswered, in which the fitful sleep for the survivors is interrupted by nightmares of collapsed buildings and moments of sheer panic. At the scene of the worst-hit areas, particularly the coastal town of La Guaira, the rescue teams have worked through another night, showing impressive resilience and focus to try to reach those trapped relatives. This feels like the hardest moment in Venezuela's modern history in a country that has had more than its fair share in recent years.
4: In its latest attack on Russian strategic infrastructure, Ukraine says it hit a plant on the Volga that produces critical weaponry Moscow uses to launch ballistic missiles. From Ukraine, Sarah Rainsford reports.
18: Volodymyr Zelensky says Ukraine used its long-range Flamingo missiles to target what he called a key Russian defense plant in Volgograd, the Titan Barikado factory that makes missile launch systems used to attack Ukraine. The regional Russian governor there has reported fires at what he called only an enterprise and damage to production facilities. In recent weeks, Ukraine has been intensifying its missile and drone launches against Russia in what it calls a campaign to pressure Moscow into accepting peace talks.
4: World News from the BBC. The Central African Republic has declared a cholera outbreak after confirming 24 deaths and 197 cases near the capital Bangui. The health minister said measures to limit its spread had already been put into place and more would follow. Temperatures across much of Europe are inching towards 35 Celsius and more as tens of millions of people experience another day of extreme heat. Germany is badly hit. Berlin and Frankfurt could see 40 Celsius by the end of the day. South Korea says it scrambled fighter jets as a precaution after more than 10 Chinese and Russian military aircraft entered and left its air defence zone. A senior military official said the planes were detected before they entered the zone, but they did not violate South Korean airspace. Now to Italy. Where one of the country's best-known exports, the Vespa, is celebrating 80 years. Thousands of scooter owners from around the world are parading through Rome. Rory Gallimore reports.
19: In 1946, the Second World War had left Italy's roads in a disastrous state. There was demand for cheap, mass-produced transport to weave through the ruined streets. Piaggio, a company that made planes, spotted an opportunity. The Vespa was born. Its name means wasp in Italian, so-called because of the scooter's shape, although the sound is rather similar too. Its painted pressed steel body helps shield riders from greasy engine parts, proving a hit with fashion-conscious Italians.
4: Rory Gallimore reporting. The Australian government says it will double the fines for social media companies who are not doing enough to stop under-16s from using their sites. New legislation will increase the penalty to $68 million for every breach and hand the independent online regulator greater powers. BBC News.
1: Hello, I'm Lee James. Welcome back to Sports World. We're live in Philadelphia as the World Cup continues. We're at the Top Tomato, Top Tomato, if you prefer, sports bar. I'm looking down on South 11th Street in Philadelphia in the Center City part of this great sports-mad city. We've been discovering more about the teams. We'll find out a little bit more later on as well as we build up to the game here between Ghana and Croatia to decide who goes through then to the knockout stages. The round of 32 starting to take shape. The former Cameroon international midfielder, Sebastian Bessong, is with us from New York. And Sebastian, I was here in Philadelphia to see Ivory Coast make history, to get out of the group stage for the first time. They beat Curaçao 2-0. So their fourth World Cup huge achievement for them to get through, especially if you consider, Seb, you know, the likes of Didier Drogba, Yaya Kolo Touré, all in that wonderful golden generation, not able to do it. But this team has made the difference, hasn't it?
12: Indeed, they have. And I think it's been celebrated in Ivory Coast and throughout the whole world the right way. It's such an achievement. But for I always say for the quality of the squad that they have, for me, that's the bare minimum. Because I know it's never been done. I might be a little bit asking a lot. But when I look at the squad, I look at the team, that's the bare minimum. That's what they should be doing. Obviously, they're going to enjoy, they're going to rejoice. But if less than that would have been a real disappointment from my perspective for the Ivory Coast team. So now they're through, they're into the, round of 16. Let's play, let's enjoy, but let's, honestly, they can go further than where they are right now.
1: Well, let's hear about that joy then. The fans here in Philadelphia experienced it as Ivory Coast beat Curaçao.
20: It's a great feeling. I grew up in the Ivory Coast. I love it there. It is a great feeling to watch them play during the World Cup, man. Allez les éléphants, toujours. La Côte d'Ivoire, c'est dans ma cœur. Yeah, I believe they can do it. There's a lot of talented players out there. So a lot of these guys play, you know, top football across Europe and things like that. So we're hoping this is the year. Hopefully we can make it to the round of 16. I believe in them.
21: Oh, yeah. We're so happy. I don't know what to say. I'm so happy. That's the first time we go to the second turn. So I'm so happy.
22: For many years, I've wanted to attend a World Cup game and to be here and to root for an African team. I'm just overwhelmed. Like she said while we were sitting there, I hope this game never ends. I want to stay here forever. So that's how we felt.
20: So now I think we're probably going to play France maybe or Norway. I think the next round's going to be a tougher round. So I'm sure they're going to come out strong.
1: How special was it to see history made, Ivory Coast in the knockout stages of a World Cup for the first time?
20: Growing up, we were always watching them and just having Drogba there before. We always expected them to get out. But now the team is younger and they're better. It was just great.
1: How much further do you think Ivory Coast can go? What do you think they can achieve?
20: I'd say we can do more. Maybe final.
1: That would be something, wouldn't it?
20: Yeah, final, yeah. Yeah, I'm sure.
1: The joy of the Ivorians then through to the knockout stages and joined, Seb, that was wonderful to hear, wasn't it? Joined by Egypt, the one-all draw with Iran sees them through in second place in the group. Belgium beat New Zealand 5-1 in Group G to secure their place as group winners as well. So another African team through. We've seen a lot of successes, haven't we, so far? Maybe more to come, of course, Seb.
12: Yeah, and you know what? Potentially, it could be a 9 out of 10 African team going through the next stages, which would be completely unbelievable, would be amazing for the African football, and would justify maybe the new format and having more teams in that format. But it's a great thing. I think the Ivorian, what they do, the way they enjoy, the way they rejoice, I think that shows one thing, that it's not about the individuals, it's about the squad that you can build. Although in the past they had Didier Drogba, the Kolo Touré and Yaya Touré brothers and so on. But maybe the squad wasn't as strong as United as it is now. And the coach, MSFI, has done a pretty good job regarding that.
1: And the fact that there are significant representation from Africa then in the knockout stage. We had Morocco, of course, reaching the semi-finals. We were there together in Qatar to see that happen. With Egypt now winning a World Cup match for the first time in the group stage, they progress for the first time as well. There's a feeling then, Seb, do you think that we could have one of the African teams really go deep into the competition?
12: Isn't it, for me, it's not even a doubt. And as I keep saying, I don't want the African teams to come in as underdogs. Because when you look at Morocco, even Senegal, even though they haven't started well, Ivory Coast, they can look at any team in the eye. And then it's a matter of the present moment, it's a matter of the form of the day. Can they sustain that? Can they keep that form? But for me, they can go the last, maybe, I don't know, one of the team can end up, as has been happening in the last couple of World Cup for Morocco, we can go in the semifinal. We can, who knows? And then it's a matter of a momentum. Once you get there, it's as you said, win or go home. And the reality of the day can be totally different. So honestly, I'm pretty confident. It's not going to be that easy. But let's play. Let's enjoy. And as much as you can enjoy it, you can get a result.
1: Well, more African nations can progress. Senegal are waiting to see who they'll be facing. They're in contention to be one of the best 8 third-place teams. Algeria have a chance later. Ghana, of course, here in Philadelphia, after a win and a draw in their first two matches, play Croatia. We'll build up to that later on as well. But in just a few moments' time, we're going to relive the World Cup of 1994. We heard Tab's experience of that, ending, unfortunately, with the elbow, which fractured his skull. For a young Sebastian Bassong in Cameroon, yeah. Then Roger Miller in that tournament and Cameroon. Yep. Do you have memories of that?
12: Yeah, Roger Miller. That's the main, the first, as a Cameroonian, that's the first memory that came back in my mind. 42 years old, older than me, right now scoring a goal in a World Cup. That was amazing to see, to watch, to witness as a Cameroonian. But as a young lad, I was watching Brazil. I'm not going to lie. The Romário, Bebeto, the rise of the R9. It was just, for me, I was just all over the Brazilian team. And they won that World Cup. And even in the neighborhood, everybody was a bit amazed about the way they were playing. And to be fair, when I started in my first game this year at the World Cup, this World Cup, I saw Romário. And that was the only picture that I took throughout the whole World Cup. Now, I took one with Kylian, but it's different. But with Kylian is like a little brother. It's different. But yeah, Romário was just amazing.
1: Yeah, one of the big stars of that World Cup. Sebastian, thanks so much for being with us. Enjoy the rest of your tournament.
12: Thank you very much, guys.
1: A pleasure as always. Sebastian Bassong with us on Sports World then. We'll look ahead to Saturday's games to come. But now it's time to go back to the first time the United States held the World Cup in 1994. This is the tale of two penalties, the story of the tournament.
0: World Cup soccer is coming to America.
2: Miss Diana Ross!
7: The love of soccer is now a universal language that binds us all together.
23: The eyes of the soccer world are on the United States of America.
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25: It means football! Happy season!
26: It always was perfect for us, and we're perfect for it, and we're going to sell a lot of tickets, and people are going to come here, and the community's going to rise to the occasion. We always do for everything great in this city.
27: What do you know about the World Cup?
28: About the what?
27: The World Cup.
28: World Cup? That's a soccer?
27: Yes.
28: I don't even know I'm sorry, I don't know anything about it.
27: Soccer? As in, like, English football?
28: Right.
27: Very good.
29: It hasn't been a bomb, nor a visiting fan spread violence from coast to coast. It has been simply the most successful World Cup ever staged, in attendance, a worldwide interest. I think maybe some of our American sports have learned from this.
30: Really never saw soccer grab hold in the United States, but it's coming big time, and it has now arrived.
1: Hello, I'm Lee James in New Jersey, where the 2026 World Cup final will be played. But over the next hour, we'll look back 32 years to when the United States first held the FIFA World Cup finals, the first time they'd been outside of Europe or Latin America.
31: Okay, looks like we finally got on. I'm Alan Rothenberg. I was the chairman and CEO of the 1994 World Cup. At the same time, I was the president of the United States Soccer Federation.
1: FIFA's decision to award its 15th World Cup to the USA certainly wasn't a slam dunk. Their hopes of securing the 1986 tournament had faltered. This time, though, they were prepared. They handed in a huge 381-page application document to FIFA. And on July 4th, 1988, the US delegation were in a hotel in Zurich for the final presentations, along with the other contenders, Brazil and Morocco. Later that day, FIFA officially awarded the United States the rights to host the 1994 World Cup.
31: I think the real key thing was FIFA's desire to crack open the treasures, if you will, of the U.S. market. Morocco clearly wasn't ready at the time. Brazil was a long-standing and huge part of FIFA, but they really had their eyes on the United States.
3: I like to be in America. Okay, by me in America. Everything free in America.
5: For a small fee in America.
3: Okay.
31: The World Cup and international soccer was basically unknown to the average American sports fan, let alone the American public. And so bringing the event to the United States, where attention could get focused, was really important, not just for FIFA to break open the market, but for us to show the American sports fans, and indeed all Americans, what was special about the World Cup and international soccer. The biggest challenge was the American public. I mean, FIFA obviously went all in because they committed to make it happen. The real challenge was making it successful in the United States. Knowing that we didn't have broad support or interest from soccer people, if you will, in the United States, we focused on the fact that the Americans love a big event. And boy, we were going to make this the biggest event you can imagine. And so up until 1994, the World Cup was a soccer tournament. The draw was a draw, but there was never any major hoopla before, after, or during. Well, we weren't sure that would be enough, and so we just had gala after gala. We had celebrity after celebrity, concert after concert to reestablish that this was a big event. We can't miss it.
1: So in 1994, the rules changed. 3 points for a win, an attacking play rewarded, brought more goals per game, a crowd-pleasing leap forward. The fans came and records were shattered. It still remains the highest attended as FIFA's gamble lucratively paid off. The most decorated teams would eventually meet in the Rose Bowl final. Brazil conquered Italy after Baggio's penalty was squandered. So this is a World Cup tale of two missed penalties and so much that happened in between, as World Cup 94 became the American dream. Oh!

0: The opening ceremonies are underway. Let's go now to Soldier Field, USA 94, the World Cup.
1: 2,000 people are on the pitch at the moment. They've been rehearsing this event for 6 weeks, and there's a mass release of red and blue balloons over Soldier Field. They'll drift high towards the brilliant sky above us, and shortly we'll be hearing Diana Ross.
2: An opening ceremony conceived as all that's best in American showbiz glitz, but that merely proved to show that for a singer, Diana Ross makes a pretty poor footballer.
3: Calamity. Not sure that was supposed to happen.
1: Well, already we've heard from Alan Rothenberg, who's the manager of the organising committee here. His words were,
4: "Our time has come. We hereby dedicate these World Cup finals to the future of the sport of soccer and to the legacy of World Cup USA 1994. Welcome, world, to the United States of America."
5: This is such a proud day for the United States of America, reflected by the presence of the President, Mr. Bill Clinton.
6: My fellow Americans, citizens of the world, the United States is honored to play host to this magnificent celebration. The World Cup has captured the imagination of our country.
7: Ladies and gentlemen, a carnival of countries celebrates as World Cup USA proudly presents the Parade of Nations. We welcome first Argentina.
5: And that has been a colourful pageant and an excellent start to USA 94.

0: Opening ceremonies are designed to reflect the culture of the host nation. So in that respect, having the legendary American singer Diana Ross perform her global hit I'm Coming Out while scoring a penalty as part of a choreographed stunt which would theatrically split open the goal she is aiming at made complete sense. Here's the head of US soccer and the tournament's chief organiser, Alan Rothenberg, again.
1: Diana Ross, a great, great pop star and well-known not just in the country but around the world. And so we were delighted to have her do it. And we had this gimmick where she was, after singing, she was going to take a penalty kick, and we had it set up so that when the ball went across the goal line, the goal would collapse. Well, she's a great singer but not a great penalty kicker. She kicked way wide. But the ball still went over the goal line and the goal still collapsed.
2: I'm coming up.
0: Had Diana Ross practiced penalties before her big moment, Alan?
1: I don't think so, but I don't know for sure.
0: What was going through your mind when you saw that happen, though?
1: I was just laughing. It didn't, you know, it was a sideshow, if you will.
0: After the opening ceremony's mix of global diversity and American showmanship, the World Cup holders, now the United German team, avoided a slightly awkward slip of their own when Jürgen Klinsmann scored the only goal to beat Bolivia. But if the World Cup organisers wanted to dominate the news agenda on June 17th, 1994, they had some serious competition.
3: With a minute 40 to go in this first half, we will set it to NBC News.
4: Thank you, Marvin. We are looking once again at pictures of Al Cowling's cars. It makes its way along a freeway in Los Angeles in the south central part of that area, and we are told by the California Highway Patrol that O.J. Simpson is in that car holding a gun.
0: Even the TV broadcast of Game 5 of the NBA Finals between the New York Knicks and Houston Rockets was interrupted that day as the United States was taken in by a car chase, which ended with one of their leading American footballers arrested and charged with murder.
5: There's the ground shot on your right-hand side. That is Rockingham and Ashford, and that is O.J. Simpson's house.
0: The images of a white Ford Bronco being followed by police cars with police and TV helicopters overhead on a slow-speed chase through Los Angeles were shown right around the world. The pursuit started just as Spain and South Korea were drawing their opening match 2-2 in Dallas.
6: This is George Vesey, retired sports columnist from the New York Times. Back in 1994, I was working double shifts, the Knicks in the playoffs and then the World Cup in the United States of America. The fact of it, that O.J. was being sought, that was looming over the opening game of the World Cup. But the chase itself didn't take place until evening in Los Angeles, which is later in the evening. But I had a great opportunity to listen to it. I was driving from Chicago after filing my column. I flew to Detroit, and then I picked up a car, and I was driving out to Pontiac, where the U.S. first game would be. And I was able to pick up the U.S. New York station. I think it was the sports station. And they were interrupting to have news bulletins about where O.J. was, up and down the freeway with his pal Al Cowlings, and what he was doing, whether it was dangerous, what he was going to do. And I was able to listen to that when I finally got to my hotel in Pontiac. I think his pal had stopped the car. But it was quite a mix of excitement, one of them grisly, horribly frightening, sad thing, and the other, the start of a celebration, and the U.S. going to play its first World Cup game.
7: 5-5-6-0-10-4, copy that. Gundo in the number one lane at 40 miles per hour, northbound on southbound traffic and stopped several pedestrians.
8: A position where you can take them down or you set up on the
0: O.J. Simpson was acquitted the following year of the murder of his former wife, Nicole Brown, and her friend in a trial that gripped America. I'm Lee James, and you're listening to A Tale of Two Missed Penalties, the story of the 1994 World Cup in the United States from the BBC World Service. Despite the distractions, the World Cup was now in full swing. 24 nations took part in the 52 matches played in total, with three teams, one from Africa, Asia, and Europe, making their debuts. Greece ended up pointless, but Saudi Arabia progressed from their group with Saeed Al-Owairan's slalom run from the halfway line in their win over Belgium, one of the tournament's best goals. The last 16 defeat to Sweden is still their best ever World Cup finish. and Nigeria, fresh from winning the Africa Cup of Nations in Tunisia, were at the finals for the first time.
9: America, look, look, look, Rashidio. America, look, look, look, Yakinio.
10: We can predict that the Eagles will be world champions 1994.
11: They are wonderful. They are super.
12: Oh, I think these guys are going to pull it out, you know.
13: Millions of Nigerians are here.
12: They're from South Africa, East Africa, West Africa, North Africa.
14: It's even more special now than it was back then. We didn't know how blessed we were, because now when you look back and people look at you as, you know, pioneers, it's really helping us now. Hello, my name is Sunday Olise, ex-Nigerian international with the Super

0: the interest in the Nigerian team like when you were playing there?
1: If the Super Eagles is coming, you are sure you're going to have a crowd of Nigerians. And better still, that was an era whereby the Super Eagles were like, I don't know how to say this without coming across as being a bit arrogant, but we were treated kind of like rock stars by the Nigerian fans. You know, the first ones to qualify for the World Cup, the first one to win the African Cup outside our shores. So when we got there, they just came from all over the country to watch us play.
2: My name is Maureen Nash Cole, and I'm a volunteer here at the World Cup in Foxborough, and we love the Nigerian team. When I was working on Sunday, they came to me and told me that if they have to eat another pizza, they're just really going to go crazy. No more pizza, they said, no more pizza. So they said, could I please try to find some rice for them? They just wanted rice. They have been so polite, so appreciative of any little thing. You know, when they ask us for something, we respond, and they just have really appreciated it so well.
1: Yes, we really needed to stop eating pizza and all these foodstuffs. That's the wife of our captain then, Stephen Keshi, may he still rest in peace. The wife and Keshi himself and some wives of or some other players who had come to the tournament, they were cooking for us and bringing it to the hotel. That was the secret where we could stand, because we, as Nigerians, we have difficulty living without Nigerian food. So,
0: but you managed to get your own supplies in.
1: Yeah, we did. We did. And I think the fact that you had a lot of Nigerians there, so you had also Nigerian ingredients that they could buy. They were able to find those shops there. I think it was an amazing experience. My advice to anybody who's going to play there, enjoy. Take pictures.
0: Did you take pictures?
1: Well, we were too concentrated to. That's why I'm advising others not to make the mistakes we did. We really wanted to do well. We were so concentrated on the football, we did not give time to the other side things to do.
3: The World Cup, with its many different nations and cuisines, had arrived then on football's final frontier, to find a nation who either had very little interest or knowledge of the so-called beautiful game, or at best, found it all a curiosity.
4: What do you know about the World Cup?
5: About the what?
4: The World Cup.
5: World Cup? That's a soccer?
4: Yes.
5: I don't even know who's... I'm sorry, I don't know anything about it. When you're out in the desert, all you think about is the heat and how to survive.
6: Soccer.
4: Soccer?
6: Yeah.
4: What about soccer?
6: Soccer? As in, like, English football?
4: Right.
6: It's very good.
3: So how much of a challenge was it to sell the World Cup to the American people? Alan Rothenberg, as head of the organising committee, was faced with that task. And he has some tricks up his sleeve.
7: The first batch of tickets that we made available, we made it to the so-called soccer family. So these were the people we were talking about before who knew what the World Cup was. And we knew they would grab up the tickets as quickly as they were offered. And we didn't have a large allocation. So we knew they would be instantly sold out. And they were. And we did it city by city. We had 9 cities. And again, shamelessly, instead of just having one big press announcement that we're sold out, we had 9 separate ones over a course of about a 10-day period. So we stretched a one-day story into a 10-day story. So one day we announced New York sold out. Next day, Detroit sold out. Next day, Los Angeles sold out. So, and we also created a legacy tour, which had never been done before. The Olympics has the torch relay. We didn't have a torch, but we got FIFA to agree to make a replica of the World Cup trophy itself. And we took it around the country to stir up interest in the various communities. You know, there's just so many things that we did. We were ready. We were confident. And the way we had done the ticket sales, we were virtually sold out across the country before the opening match. And so, well, obviously anxious because lots of things can go wrong that you don't plan for. We were pretty confident that it was going to be a great success.
3: Among those to snap up the tickets was a young girl from East Brunswick, New Jersey, who would go on to represent the USA over 200 times and win 3 Olympic gold medals and the World Cup.
8: Hi, my name is Heather O'Reilly, former player with the U.S. Women's National Soccer Team. I was very lucky to grow up in a family that valued soccer. I have 3 older brothers, and my dad didn't know too much about soccer or football, but he, you know, was a volunteer sort of parent coach and introduced us to the game in that way. But the big movement was when the 94 World Cup came to the United States. And of course, we lived in the suburbs of New Jersey, so not too far from New York City. And my parents got tickets to a game at what was then called Giant Stadium.

0: Well, it turned out to be the Ireland-Italy match. And with a name like O'Reilly, you can imagine there was a lot of excitement around supporting Ireland. So I have just really vivid memories of going to that World Cup. My brother had this Ireland flag painted on his chest as a teenage boy. And I just remember he got like one of the worst sunburns. I think that just spoke to his Irishness, right? But he had sort of like this big block on his chest for a long time because he had the Ireland flag. Yeah, I could still bring myself back there. I would only have been 9 years old at that time, but just people doing keepy-uppies in the parking lot and cooking food and the drums and the occasion of it all was something that really made an impact on me.
1: The success of 94, though, would rely heavily on the exploits of the United States team. But this was a country without a professional domestic outdoor league at the time, where its top players were not exactly household names.
2: My name is Alexi Lalas, and where are you from?
3: KFWB Radio.
2: Where's that?
3: It's in L.A.
2: In L.A.?
3: But you're from L.A.
2: No, I'm from Detroit.
3: Okay.
2: So you don't know my name, you don't know where I'm from. That's cool.
3: We're off to a good start here. Okay.
1: 15 members of the USA squad, including some of the biggest names like Alexi Lalas, came into the tournament without a professional club. These players were contracted directly by the United States Soccer Federation and spent months living and training together at a base in California. They were supplemented by those lucky enough to ply their trade overseas, competing in the more lucrative top European leagues.
4: The World Cup is going to be about as big a chance as you young men have to ever make it as soccer stars in this country. What happens when the clock strikes 12?
5: I think it might be the last opportunity for American soccer to really become a big professional sport.
4: Can you give me a sense of what someone at your level of play can make, for example, in Germany?
5: Oh, now you're putting me on the spot.
4: I am. Yeah. Yeah.
5: Well, we're definitely in six figures, and if you...
2: All right.
6: Really?
5: Watch. These guys are, that's pretty much an example of the difference between America and Europe right now.
7: Hey there, Eric Winalda, World Cup veteran, 90, 94, 98. Our team was in a very unique situation. We did not even have our own professional league in this country. So the majority of the players that were going to play in the World Cup had just spent about a year in a camp in Southern California playing games and getting to know each other and being around the coach. I was playing in Germany, so we were so separated from our team, and the expectations were immediately put upon us. The second that I got off the plane, the first thing somebody said to me was, "Do you think you'll be the first home side to ever be eliminated in group play?" And we were like, "What?" Like, we already had this like negative stigma attached to the World Cup because there were so many people that were putting so much money into it on the marketing side and the commercial side. And their greatest fear is that we were going to suck. And we were going to go out there, lose three games, and it was going to be over. So it was coming into the World Cup. There was a lot of onus on okay, we don't stink. We're not going to be a bad team. We have a tough group, obviously, with Colombia, Switzerland, and Romania, which is a tough group. We got like Haji and what Colombia was doing. I mean, not a lot of people gave us much of a chance. So from the get-go, we already had the motivation to really put our best foot forward.
1: So no pressure then from the boss, Alan Rothenberg, heading into the opening match.
8: It was really crucial that they did well. We could have put on the most fun, wonderful tournament, but if the team was an embarrassment, it would have been a cloud on it. And all the great things that followed would not have followed, at least not so quickly. MLS probably would have been deferred. Probably the 99 Women's World Cup might never have happened at that time. In the early 90s, the world did not have any respect for the quality of our players. And so we had the team in that camp for 16 months. We played God knows how many friendly matches. So when the tournament got started, we were ready.
9: This is the Silver Dome in Pontiac, Michigan. 77,577 on hand to see the United States take on Switzerland. This is the first World Cup game ever played indoors. The moment has arrived for U.S. soccer.
1: But approaching halftime in Pontiac, Michigan, and Georges Brage had already given Switzerland the lead. The USA were trailing in their opening match, but were awarded a free kick some 30 yards out from goal, and Eric Wynalda is standing over the ball.
10: Wynalda. Oh, it's in! And have equalized.
7: That play, the way it all, you know, worked out, there's a couple of things that I got really fortunate with. And maybe the first one was that Claudio Reyna wasn't on the field. And up until that point, he had been a free kick specialist for us. I basically grabbed the ball and thought, all right, well, until somebody pushes me out of the way, I'm taking this one. The real story is the night before the game, the entire team went to the stadium to have a video played for us just to bring us together. We all held hands and we watched the video, and our coach put that together for us. It was actually a pretty cool moment. See, but I told the equipment manager to bring my boots and to bring a couple balls because I wanted to see if I could hit a couple free kicks. And I did. Not from the exact spot. I hit one and then I hit another one and they both just took off on me. And I thought to myself, man, the ball's acting differently in the stadium. And somebody said, hey, get out of there before the coach sees you're going to get in trouble. So I ran away and everything. I'm not going to lie, but I was standing over the ball in a World Cup with all that going on. I kept telling myself, just make it a good strike. The ball's going to go further and faster than it usually does. So just make it a clean strike. Don't feel like you got to hit it hard. Don't let the adrenaline get you. I treated it like a golf shot. I mean, it was just like a 7-iron. I don't think you can hit it any better than that. I mean, where it went, the reaction of the crowd, I've never experienced anything that loud. That was just, it felt like just your whole body was electric. It was a terrific moment for us. I wish we would have won, but I mean, a lot of people go back and think about that moment as the goal that really got us off on a good start. So we didn't lose the first game. We were still in it, and we still had a tough game against Colombia yet to come. But it really was a special moment for me personally.
10: Eric Winalda, who plays in Germany, brings 77,000 people to life in the Silver Dome.
7: The best part was coming back to the hotel, and Chris Waddle, who I had met previously in his time at Sheffield Wednesday, waved me over because he had done the commentary, and he says, you're buying the next couple of rounds here. And I said, why is that? Because I scored. He says, no, go back and listen to the tape and listen to what I said about you, kid. And I was like, all right, bill's on me.
6: That is how to execute a free kick. You couldn't have hit it any better than that.
1: Names and squad numbers were on shirts for the first time in 94, with Russia's number 9, Oleg Selenko, scoring a record 5 goals in one game. He would share the golden boot with Aristo Stoichkov, the number 8 who got Bulgaria dreaming. They ultimately finished 4th behind Sweden, but in their opening game, it wasn't just the goals flowing for their opponents, Nigeria.
11: We were so nervous prior to this game, the toilets were full. that's how bad it was. And you know, it was, these are stadiums where they play American football, so the dressing rooms are huge. You know, they have like 40 people in it. You know, it was empty. They were only toilets because we had like almost 20 toilets. And then we're nervous. We could have easily have been losing like 1-0 just after 10 minutes, making errors. But the moment we got our act together, it became a one-way traffic. And those are the kind of memories that gladdens my heart when I think back now.
10: Yakini coming for the cross. Score! 5 goals in the African Nations finals when Nigeria won. 8 goals in the World Cup qualifying tournament in 7 matches played. The opening goal for Nigeria of the World Cup finals, 94.
11: We would not have been at that World Cup without Yakini. So you see, it was really fitting that the man who did all that to bring us there scored the very first goal. I think it's kind of like poetic justice.
10: And Amokachi is the scorer. And the Nigerians have the Brazilian touch. George, man coming into the back, scores. Amuriki, 3rd for Nigeria.
11: We had so much talent in the team that players who were sitting on the bench in our team could easily be regulars in other national teams. So that was how good that bunch of players were. Our training sessions were like league matches. There was so much quality on display. That was the key initially. We had players who were great 1v1s, players who were solid also tactically. And because we came from different parts of Europe. So it was just like bringing everybody together, and you had like we had different varieties when we went on the attack, when we defended. And that made the difference, I feel.
1: None of Britain's four home nations managed to qualify for the first time at a World Cup since 1938. But the Republic of Ireland were led by one of England's 1966 winners, Jack Charlton, who was trying to dampen down any expectations as they faced the three-time champions, Italy.
12: Italy are one of the biggest nations in the world and tremendously gifted, talented players that are recognised throughout the world and are expected to win a World Cup. Ireland are not expected to win a World Cup. Some people say we might, and we might do okay in the World Cup. That's fine, that's all we ask. Who knows till on the day?
1: Well, maybe the Irish fans, who arrived in huge numbers in New Jersey, and they would be singing the name of the Ireland midfielder Ray Houghton after a famous win at Giant Stadium.
12: We've qualified for the World Cup.

I mean, one of the things we were told going into the first game against Italy was that the Italians going to have 75% of the fan base at the game. And it was anything but that. You know, when we travelled to the game, we were on the bus going to the stadium, all we could see was Irish flags and Irish tops. So it gave us a lot of hope there would have been more than 25% Irish in the stadium. That certainly was the case. You know, the Irish came out in numbers to watch it. You know, there was a real pride to watch the national team, as it was for the Italian national team as well.

0: What was good from our point of view, the pitch was rather small. You know, if you looked at it, it was an American football pitch. So it was quite narrow and it wasn't very long, you know, so it really suited the way we played. You know, we played high intensity. You know, we liked to get after the opposition. We didn't like to give them any time and space and possession of the ball. So that suited us. We were fairly relaxed because when we came out, you come out of two doors into a, you know, a big corridor type thing. You know, outside it was. And as we came out, we had the wrong kit on. It was only when we looked at the Italians, they had the same colour kit on as ourselves. And we were all looking at each other saying, well, one of us is in the wrong, well, who is it? And it transpired it was us. So we had to run back in, virtually change shirts, shorts and socks. You can imagine Jack Charlton was berating our kit man before getting it wrong. But what he did, it really just calmed us down, took the pressure off of us. And we were laughing and giggling going out to the to do the national anthem before the start of the game. So actually, it worked in a way for us because we weren't anywhere near as nervous as we probably would have been. Well, in 88, Jack Charlton said to me, don't you ever do that again when I score against England. And I said to him, what score against England? He said, no, I'll score that early. That was the longest 84 minutes of my life. So I waited an extra 5 minutes this time around to score the goal. Dennis Irwin had played a long ball downfield and Franco Baresi went up and he tried cushioning a header into one of these midfield players. Fortunately, I had read it, chested it down. I actually looked to my left. I wanted to play it to Steve Staunton over on the left-hand side, but he was marked by the fullback. And it just sat up nicely, and I thought, why not? Just hit it. Just see what happens. And it's amazing what was through your head once you hit the ball. My first reaction, it was going over the bar. My second reaction was the goalkeeper's going to save it. And my third one, which was probably the least likely of the three, was it was going to go in.
1: Knocked down by Houghton, goes for the shot.
0: And then when I just seen it hit the back of the net, I was off and running. And I did this funny goal celebration, what I had never done before in my career, and I'd never done it afterwards, which was the forward row. I think in Birmingham, where I was playing at the time for Aston Villa, they call it the gamble. And after the game, when you do the media round, and people are asking me questions about the goal and my celebration, I can assure you, I did not know I'd done it. I had no clue whatsoever what I had done.
2: What is it like to have scored a goal like that, that is replayed so often and enjoyed so much by the Irish supporters all these years later?
0: When you're finished, there'll be certain games that stick in your mind, there's certain games that you'll carry throughout your life, and that's one of them. The importance of that, what it meant to the Irish public, what it meant to us as a team, a group, having lost to Italy in 90 in the quarterfinals. Yeah, it didn't make up for it at all, but it was just nice to beat them, to get off to a winning start as we did.
3: For Italy, the recriminations followed, and things were about to get worse against Norway when goalkeeper Gianluca Pagliuca was sent off in the 21st minute of the match. Coach Arrigo Sacchi decided to sacrifice star man Roberto Baggio, saying afterwards he needed 10 fit players on the pitch. In the end, Baggio did save the day. Dino Baggio's goal gave Italy the win to keep them on course for the final. Their ultimate opponents, Brazil, came into the tournament needing to win over a sceptical public back home.
4: 24 years without a World Cup win. The accumulated pressure of 24 years. Interestingly, it's 24 years again this year. Now, Brazil was having hard times. Really, someone who was keeping Brazil's self-esteem flying in this time was the Formula One driver, Ayrton Senna. But he died just a few weeks before the World Cup. And that was a real blow. And that increased still further the pressure on that Brazil side to go and win the World Cup. Hello, my name's Tim Vickery. I cover South American football from my base in Brazil. And I'm the co-author of the recently published book, Mundiales, A South American History of the World Cup.
2: What was the feeling, though, about that team's style of play under Carlos Alberto Pereira? There was some scepticism, wasn't there, about the way Brazil were going about their matches?
4: Pereira would very, very much argue that the 1994 team was directly in the best traditions of Brazilian football. They flirted with a sweeper system in the previous World Cup. Now they were playing with a back four, and it was a possession-based side. But it was a side where the midfield, in the course of that World Cup, only contributed one goal, and that was from the penalty spot. So the two strikers, Bebeto and Romário, were very much left to their own devices up front. They had to create and score together.
3: And Romario certainly did provide the creative spark, scoring in all three games in Group B, as Brazil opened with victories over Russia and Cameroon without conceding, and clinched top spot with a 1-1 draw with Sweden, who they would meet again. The extreme heat and humidity of the American summer of 1994 was having an impact on the tournament, with some serious discomfort for fans and players alike, who were sweltering in high temperatures.
5: There's a look at the Silverdome in Pontiac, Michigan. Record high temperature, 99 degrees in the Detroit area yesterday. High expected about 95 today.
3: The temperatures peaked in Dallas, where the German and South Korean players said they felt the Cotton Bowl turf scorching their feet through their boots when they played in 120 degrees Fahrenheit, around 49 degrees Celsius. It didn't help with many games kicking off at midday local time to accommodate the global TV schedules. The Belgians wore protective hair gel to reflect the sun during their game in Orlando, Florida, against Morocco. And the island manager, Jack Charlton, sweating through his white shirt and cap, splashed water on his players from the touchline as Ireland played Mexico there at the Citrus Bowl. Here's Ray Houghton again.
0: I got booked in the game for picking up a bag of water because obviously we hadn't worked out how we were going to rehydrate ourselves during the game because it wasn't a break that you can come off and have a drink. So in our wisdom, we decided to get plastic bags of water and put it around the perimeter of the pitch. And I remember Jack Charlton saying to me, Ray, have a drink of water. And I said, well, I'm not thirsty, I'm all right. And he went, have a drink, you don't know you're not thirsty. So I duly went and got the bag of water. And then the player I should have been marking ran. So I'm chasing after him with a bag of water. And then the referee pulled up and booked me for carrying a bag of water. Now I'm berating Jack and telling him, it's all your fault I've got a yellow card because I picked up your bag of water you told me to use. So I don't know, it was a bit surreal at times. We just didn't realise how hot it was going to be. We'd been out there before. We just didn't realise the intensity and the heat was going to be what it was.
3: Ireland's substitute striker John Aldridge infamously lost his cool when his arrival on the pitch was delayed by a FIFA official wearing a yellow baseball cap. But the team would progress along with Italy from Group E, which remains the only group in World Cup history in which all four teams finished with the same points. But not all the teams suffered in the same way with the heat. Sunday Elise on how Nigeria coped.
6: We were fine. We had fun. We come on leave. My nation, we got 35 degrees in the afternoon. So it's like, no, we had, it was not a problem for us. Please let it become warmer. Make it 40 degrees.
3: Heat may not have caused Nigeria too many concerns, but their next opponent did. Diego Maradona had already delivered his now infamous wide-eyed celebration after scoring Argentina's third goal in a 4-0 group stage victory over Greece. His powerful left-footed strike into the top corner was his cue to sprint directly towards the camera lens with bulging eyes and a primal roar. Against Nigeria, the maestro who had led his nation to World Cup glory in 1986 seemed to be back at the peak of his powers. Here's Tim Vickery.
4: First, when Maradona, after Italia 90, has gone entirely off the rails. And it seems there's absolutely no chance of him playing this tournament. And then Argentina are beaten at home in qualification for the first time by the margin of 5-0 against Colombia. And the call comes up, bring him back, bring him back. I remember they played a friendly against Brazil in March before the World Cup, and he was on the bench. He didn't get off the bench, and he was hugely overweight. And you're thinking at that point, there is no prospect of Maradona shining in the World Cup. And once he's got that weight off, he's got a platform to show the incredible technique and skill that he has.
6: I had to play him one-on-one, 1v1. So even till today, I have never seen a player control the ball the way he did. It was kind of like there was something different. You know, others, Zidane, I played with Zidane at Juventus. They were all great. I've seen Messi play. But there is a way that he controls the ball. You know, it's like you're hurting and somebody's giving you a massage with the hand. That's the way the man does it with the leg, you know. So it was like, it's fascinating. It's all well calculated. And he made the difference. They would have lost that game, but he made the difference. Because like the goal we considered, the free kick, we were all not yet settled. He had the ball in his hand. We thought he was going to play. He just dropped it on the ground immediately, gave it through pass around everybody. We're all sleeping. And Kanija was there. He scored, you know. So it's just that's genius. After having played against him, I gained the confidence to play against anybody else in the world.
4: a terrifically mature performance against a really dangerous Nigeria side. And at this point, Argentina are looking as contenders for the World Cup. And then...
7: Argentina's World Cup captain, Diego Maradona, has failed a random drugs test in America. The test, carried out after Argentina's match on Saturday against Nigeria, indicated traces of the banned drug ephedrine.
8: Both analyses of the urine sample have proved to be positive. The player Diego Maradona of the Argentinian national team has therefore violated the provisions of the doping control regulations. Second point, the Argentina Football Association has informed this morning the FIFA organizing committee that Diego Armando Maradona has been withdrawn from the World Cup.
6: We were shocked. We were shocked. And I was a bit disappointed because I really liked the man. I really liked his style of play. In fact, when we went to the World Cup in 94, there was a poster of him in my apartment in Liège, when I was in football club Liège at the time. Him and Michael Jackson and Pelé, they were the ones that were on the wall then. So it was like, we were shocked. We were really shocked, disappointed.
4: The Argentine morale just absolutely collapses. Collapses. They lose to Bulgaria. That sends them into a second round meeting with Romania. It's a fabulous game. For me, it is the best game of that World Cup. It's a kind of puncher against the counter-puncher kind of thing. But the loss of Maradona has derailed the Argentina side. So there is a huge feeling in Argentina of what if. But it is a shame because football was clearly the loser there, because wouldn't it have been wonderful to see Maradona go through that tournament at the head of what was a very, very attractive Argentina side.
3: An own goal scored at the Rose Bowl in Pasadena would help the host, the United States, to victory and a place in the knockout stages. But would have horrific ramifications for Colombia's captain, Andrés Escobar, who paid the heaviest of prices.
4: They were a terrific side, that Colombia side. And you can really tell the story of them between two goals from Escobar. Because a couple of years earlier, they come to Wembley. That's a huge thing for them. And they get a 1-1 draw against England. And Escobar scores the goal. And that's seen as the moment that Colombia side came of age. By 94, Pelé appoints them as one of the favourites for the World Cup. Which seems at that moment entirely reasonable. But they are representing a country in absolute chaos, where the drug cartels are running amok. So the pressure is then on the game against the United States.
9: I went back and I watched. It was someone's advice. And the videos of those are really difficult to get to, but somebody sent it to me. And we survived the first couple of moments. We made a couple of pretty, you know, brave plays, saving one off the line. But damn it, we were better than them.
4: The death threats are now reaching the hotel. They're being taken seriously. Some of the players at Asprilla has said, you know, they're looking around the stadium, wondering where the gunshot is going to come from. Their nerve is absolutely shot, and they lose to a USA side that defends with great application and counterattacks. And one of those counterattacks, Andres Escobar turns into his own net with such tragic consequences.
10: The USA gets the score, Escobar.
4: On the way back to Colombia after the World Cup, Asprilla is sitting next to Andres Escobar. And Andres Escobar, who's a very well-educated, he's seen as a wise head, he gives Asprilla some advice. Don't go out for the time being. Let's just keep a low profile for the time being until this blows over a little bit. And unfortunately, Andres Escobar does not keep his own advice.
11: A member of the Colombian football team that was knocked out of the World Cup has been shot dead. Andres Escobar had scored an own goal in one crucial game.
12: Even if we say there is passion in our game, in soccer, there is no reason that you react by killing somebody.
13: He was quite brave, and he never thought then that own goal could finish in the thing that happened. And he liked just to say to people, hey, I'm here, it's just a mistake.
4: The precise relationship between this and the cartels has never really been 100% proved. What we do know is that people were being assassinated all over the place in Colombia at that time. The manager of the team, Francisco Maturana, and he said very wisely, I think, no, football didn't kill Andres Escobar. Colombian society killed Andres Escobar. What a sad message that is.
2: We'll be back with the tale of two penalties, the story of the 1994 World Cup in the United States. This is Sports World. We're in Philadelphia as the 2026 tournament continues. We'll be building up as well to the three remaining groups to be completed. 10 spots in the last 32 still to be filled. Here in Philly, it is Ghana against Croatia in Group L. England play Panama in the other match in the group. We've got Colombia and Portugal to decide top spot in Group K. The Democratic Republic of Congo can also progress if they beat Uzbekistan. And then we'll see Group J settled. Algeria, Austria, both looking to progress there. The holders, Argentina, face Jordan. They're looking for a third straight victory. All the build-up to come, and we're going back to 1994 after the news.
14: BBC News with Eileen McHugh. Britain's Maritime Security Agency says an oil tanker in the Strait of Hormuz has been struck by an unidentified projectile following the first exchange of fire between the US and Iran since their deal to end hostilities. The agency said the vessel, reportedly a Panama-flagged tanker, sustained damage to the bridge. Here's Joe Inwood.
15: For now, this feels like both sides re-establishing deterrence rather than rushing for a return to war. The initial Iranian strikes on a tanker taking a route through the Strait of Hormuz on Thursday, which Tehran did not authorise, was about sending a message to international shipping. They must coordinate with its military. The US retaliation, limited airstrikes on drone and military sites on the coast, seems designed to remind Tehran that force will be met with greater force. If further escalation can be avoided, then the talks towards a deal will continue, and this will be a footnote. But every action comes with a risk of miscalculation and escalation.
14: The United Nations says close to 7 million people may have been affected by the two earthquakes in Venezuela. The International Organization for Migration, which deals with large-scale displacement, made the estimate based on damage analysis and its likely impact on basic services. 2 million people could be affected in the capital. Will Grant reports from Caracas.
16: With each morning that Venezuelans wake to the aftermath of the dual earthquakes, it's a little darker, a little more grim.
17: One girl was studying medicine. She was going to be a doctor. It's my niece.
16: At the scene of the worst-hit areas, particularly the coastal town of La Guaira, the rescue teams have worked through another night, showing impressive resilience and focus to try to reach those trapped relatives. Videos are circulating on social media of the workers successfully pulling out survivors. This feels like the hardest moment in Venezuela's modern history in a country that has had more than its fair share in recent years.
14: The Central African Republic has declared a cholera outbreak after confirming 24 deaths and 197 cases near the capital Bangui. The health minister, Pierre Somse, said measures to limit its spread had already been put into place. Richard Kagoi is in Nairobi.
18: This is the Central Africa Republic's first major cholera outbreak in 10 years. It has been confirmed in two districts just south of the capital, Bangui. Health officials say measures have been put in place to contain the disease in the affected areas and nearby towns. The high number of dead is especially worrying in a country where many people still lack access to clean water and proper sanitation. The authorities are also on high alert as the neighboring Democratic Republic of the Congo, currently battling an Ebola epidemic, is also seeing a surge in cholera cases, the worst in 25 years.
14: World News from the BBC. In its latest attack on Russian strategic infrastructure, Ukraine says it hit a plant on the Volga that produces critical weaponry Moscow uses to launch ballistic missiles at Ukraine. The Volgograd plant, 1,000 kilometres from Ukraine, was struck by Ukrainian Flamingo missiles. Ukraine's security service says its drones attacked an oil pumping station east of Moscow, which is a key logistics hub used to ship petroleum products. Occupied Crimea has continued to come under Ukrainian attacks with an air defence system and a critical ferry service hit. Temperatures across much of Europe are inching towards 35 Celsius and more as tens of millions of people experience another day of extreme heat. Germany is badly hit. Berlin and Frankfurt could see 40 Celsius by the end of the day. The Australian government says it will double the fines for social media companies who are not doing enough to stop under-16s from using their sites. The penalty will rise to $68 million for every breach. Simon Hancock reports.
19: It's 6 months since a new law in Australia was introduced banning the use of social media by under-16s. But fresh figures suggest that 85% of 12 to 15-year-olds were still on social media 3 months in. Reports say underage users have managed to dodge the restrictions by setting up fake accounts or logging into private browsers. Some have never been asked to prove their age. The government says the independent online regulator is actively investigating potential non-compliance by Meta's Instagram and Facebook, Google's YouTube and Snapchat and TikTok.
14: The world's most powerful particle accelerator, the Large Hadron Collider, is to shut operations on Monday for a four-year upgrade. The aim is to dramatically boost its collision capacity and the potential for unlocking one of the greatest mysteries, dark matter. BBC News.
2: Eileen, thank you. That's Eileen McHugh. Hello, I'm Lee James, and welcome back to Sports World. Coming up, more action from the World Cup as the group stage comes to a close. We'll build up to our live game here in Philadelphia with Ghana taking on Croatia and preview the five other matches. Right now, though, let's get back to USA 1994. You're listening to A Tale of Two Missed Penalties. The story of the 1994 World Cup in the United States. So a tournament recap. Colombia, Russia, Cameroon, South Korea, Bolivia, Greece, Norway and Morocco headed home after the group stage. The Irish party wrapped up after a defeat in the round of 16 to the Netherlands in Orlando. Here's Ray Houghton again.
0: They had so many talented players, though. When you looked at the quality that they got, you can understand why. Then there was a goal that was disallowed in that game. I chipped the ball in, Paul McGrath put his boot up, and Frank Rijkaard came out and claimed that Paul clipped him on the head with his boot. I didn't see it that way. His foot was a little bit high, but it was a lovely bit of control, and he finished it really well, and that could have changed the game. You know, once again, just things didn't go our way. We made a couple of mistakes and ended up, you lose it. The longer the competition was going on, our legs weren't quite the same each game. You know, we just didn't have that, you know, and then conditions, it was a real struggle for us.
2: Also on July 4th, the USA's Independence Day, the hosts had another battle, this time against the would-be champions Brazil. But Eric Wynalda, after scoring the team's opening goal of the tournament, found himself starting on the bench in Stamford.
20: Well, I mean, personally, I was destroyed because I was told that I was too offensive to play against Brazil. So I was sat. I was benched for that game. And then, of course, Tab, just before the end of the half, takes the unlucky elbow from Leonardo, who's the last guy in the world you'd think. He's not a villain. The guy's a really nice man. He's a nice man. It was a horrible moment for him because I don't think that was his intention.
4: Well, they really had to do that one the hard way because they played more than half the match with 10 men. And I think maybe that shows the pressure. The vicious elbow on Tab Ramos. So Brazil had to come through the fire with that one.
20: I came in as a sub for Tab. I walked past the gurney that he was on, and I didn't know if he was going to survive that. And he looked horrible. He's a really good friend, and it was just really difficult for us as a team to address this game of like the magnitude of it all, and to be worried about our teammate. I'm not using it as an excuse, but it did affect us.
4: And in the end, yes, and it's the quality of that front too. It's the quality of Bebeto and Romario together that pulled them out of the fire in that one.
20: To a certain extent. We did have a couple of chances. Brazil was Brazil. We came away from that saddened, but you know, I remember we left the field fairly quickly, and the first question is, how's Tab? Is he okay? Is he still with us? I mean, we were really concerned. So I guess the best part, as sad as we were, we went to an event right after the game, and of all people, Robin Williams was there. And within 30 seconds, he had us in stitches laughing and forgetting about it. And he just reiterated how proud he was and America was of what we had just done. A very eventful, very emotional day. But in the end, I think people were proud of us. And that's what really matters.
2: The USA's players bowed out with pride. But what was the feeling towards the team which reached the last 16? Alan Rothenberg was head of US soccer at the time and the tournament's chief organizer.
21: On July 4th, we played Brazil
1: two things that were great there. One is on the pitch, on the field, we were competitive. We lost to the ultimate world champion, 1-0. They were clearly better than us, but they didn't rout us as most people had expected. To me, the other point, that's when I realized that the American fans had caught World Cup fever, because we all know how demonstrative the Brazilian fans are, singing, dancing, dressed up, scarves, replica uniforms, everything, painted faces. We had an equal number of Americans doing the same thing. They were out there with the Brazilians, as demonstrative as the Brazilians. And I said, okay, America understands that they've caught the fever. So the performance of our team was vital, and boy, did they come through.
3: So Brazil were through to the quarterfinals, but Italy came within 2 minutes of being knocked out by Nigeria at Foxborough Stadium in Boston.
6: Yeah, we're so confident. But so many things happened in that game that really, you keep asking yourself, what if, what if, what if? The game had barely started. One of our most enterprising strikers of the tournament, Amunike, injured, taking off. He had scored the first goal. Next, we knew Amokachi, the bull, taking off, injured again. But we had the one man more because they got the red card. But looking back now that I'm a manager and I've coached and I've played at higher levels, if we had the better technical, tactical organization, that game was over the moment they got the red card. Because we did not play how we should play when you have one man more. We're too naive to do that at the time.
2: Any regrets then? You know, you think is how close you were to going through another round. And then, as you say, who knows, you know, how much further Nigeria could possibly have gone.
6: Not really regrets, because I kind of like see life differently. It was not meant to be. If we didn't win it, we're not good enough to win it. But in fact, it was losing that game that made us win the Olympics 2 years after. The finals, we're losing 2-1. We came back and we beat them 3-2. So what we suffered from the Italians, we now inflicted it on... Lee, you're laughing, man. When I inflicted it on other people 2 years after, like, okay, you take back what we suffered. So it's like that.
3: Well, we can laugh about it now. But back then, Roberto Baggio provided the stardust with both goals to beat Nigeria. And he would do so again and again as Italy's path to the final went via Spain and Bulgaria. Both were 2-1 wins, with Baggio scoring the winner against the Spanish, and twice more as Bulgaria's remarkable progress was finally halted. But it was to be a summer they would never forget. So how good was this Italian team with their talisman, the divine ponytail? Here's Ray Houghton, who played against them for Ireland.
0: They had a fantastic team. I always thought of Italy as one of those sides that, even if they lost early on, you still fancied them. You know, they were unbelievable defenders. They had a superb attitude, real quality throughout the team. You know, they had a never-say-die attitude to going into games. And they had quality up front that could score you goals. And I wasn't surprised they got to the final, you know, because it is about digging out results game after game. It is relentless. You know, that's one of the things I don't think most fans understand. They just expect you to go there and be robotic. And, you know, you're a professional footballer. You've got to play to that level every match. But they don't realise that they're coming thick and fast. And you've got travel in between. And it's not just like a, you know, a 100-mile train ride or a bus ride somewhere. You're talking about on a plane for 4 hours or maybe 5 hours to get to your next destination. And, you know, it can be, you know, you put you off a little bit in some respects. But I've got to say, at the time, there, you know, if you look at the Italian teams of that generation, they had so much quality. So I wasn't surprised they got to the final in 94.
3: Brazil needed a winning goal from an unlikely source to overcome the Netherlands at an epic in Dallas before facing Sweden again in the semi-finals, a team they had drawn against in the group stage. Here's Tim Vickery.
4: The quarterfinal against Holland, I think, is both Brazil's best game and their worst game. They played some terrific stuff to go 2-0 up against the Dutch. Probably the most glittering stuff they played against top-quality opponents in the World Cup. But then, for really the first and the only time in the tournament, they really got the jitters and they let that 2-goal lead slip. But cometh the hour, and it's a great story, this, because Branco, the veteran left back, very nearly missed the World Cup. He was injured on the eve of the competition. Leonardo is sent off against the States. He's suspended for the rest of the tournament. So then Branco has to come in. He clinches it with one of those trademark blistering free kicks. But there's absolutely nothing that a goalkeeper can do about this free kick, because it curls outside the line of the goal and then just curls in as it makes its way towards the net. Well, that was a fabulous way to win. But now the nerves are really jangling, because they're up against Sweden. Now, they've drawn with Sweden in the group stage, and that Sweden strike partnership there, everyone in Brazil is terrified of it. But come the game against Sweden, the Swedish coach, Larsson, he'd played the 1970 World Cup, and I think he was probably a little bit too much of a Brazil fan because he didn't seem to think that his side had much chance, and Sweden barely crossed the halfway line. And it was just a case of, could Brazil break them down and score?
3: Which they did in the 80th minute through Romario's fifth goal of the tournament to set up a repeat of the 1970 final against Italy, Brazil's last World Cup victory.
5: Football's play of passion is underway. What is for sure is that it will end in tears. But for whom the joy and for whom the despair?
4: One of the big surprises is that when Italy take the field, Franco Baresi is leading them out, the great Franco Baresi. Now, he got injured in the second game, and he's had a minor knee operation, and he's coming back for the final, and he has to mark Romario. Surely this is impossible. But, and this is important for the 1994 World Cup, and it's important for this year's World Cup, the conditions of extreme heat had sacked the players. I was at an event a few years ago with both the coaches for the final, Parreira of Brazil and Arrigo Sacchi of Italy. And they were talking about the fact that Baresi just put Romario in his pocket in that game. And the conclusion was, in the conditions in which that World Cup were played, it was better to be injured than to be tired, because that extreme heat had sapped the players so much that come the end of the tournament, they didn't have a lot of gas in the tank. Sacchi said that Donadoni, one of his midfielders, said at halftime, "Coach, if we go up the field, we're not going to be able to make it back." And so what we got was a hugely disappointing final.
3: There were 141 goals scored in total at USA 94, but in the intense heat of the afternoon sun in the Pasadena Rose Bowl in California, the goals dried up as injuries and fatigue took their toll, and both sides played out a turgid goalless draw. So after 120 minutes, it came down to spot kicks to decide who would lift the World Cup.
5: Amazingly. Oh, and
0: I always think there's got to be a better way to end a campaign like that. You look at the burden that's on that person, you know, what you've got to live with. And let me tell you, you know, when you're walking from the halfway line to the penalty spot to get to the ball, that is the longest walk in football, you know, because you've got so many things going through your mind, what you're going to do, what you're not going to do, what the keeper could do, where's the keeper standing. This is to try and win us and keep us in the World Cup final. You know, it is absolutely incredible. And that's, you know, the pressure that's on these players and it's how you deal with it.
5: Marcio Santos for Brazil. Good save! Pagliuca! Suddenly, Italy, from being down on one knee, on their feet again.
4: And it was very, very unfortunate for both Baresi and for Baggio that they missed the penalties. That was an injustice, really. That Baresi, after playing so well, Baggio, who also wasn't fully fit after having such a good tournament, that those two missed the penalties. But really, I think a bigger injustice would have been had Brazil lost, because that they were the best side in that World Cup.
5: Two shots, two blanks. Albertini, the next. Italy lead. Romario. Oh, what arrogance. Ivani, the next to go. Goalkeeper move, but it didn't matter. All down up this moment to Branco, who scores with ease. Now Daniel Massaro. Set by Taffarel. So near now, Brazil. And all the pressure now on Roberto Baggio, who has to score. Brazil have won the World Cup of 1994.
20: I still feel for Baggio, because if you remember how instrumental he was in Italy getting to the final, just getting through injury, he had a hamstring issue throughout. I've done the exact same thing. It's not as famous as his, but I've played, you know, 120 minutes in the heat and tried to keep it on goal. And I put it over the top because my left leg didn't cooperate because it didn't have the strength. You know, everything's okay until left foot hits the ground and wiggles. And now it's all bets are off. That's what happened to him. And it's unfortunate that he's still remembered primarily for that. He was a beautiful footballer. he's dealt with it really well, but that was one hell of a way to finish a World Cup.
5: And Massaro and Roberto Baggio will have to live with their moments of weakness. The story being told all around Brazil that they at last have ended the time of despair.
4: It was an absolute explosion of joy in Brazil, even though later on there was a kind of, well, yeah, we only won it on penalties and it wasn't quite as good as some in the past. But the immediate feeling was a huge joy and a huge relief. And it did such a power of good to the self-esteem of Brazilian football, so much that they got to the next two World Cup finals as well. I think the 1994 team has been underestimated, because what it was a team with a really good balance between attack and defence. It was a team that was tailor-made to play in those conditions of extreme heat, because they managed to carry an attacking threat. Yes, it was a little bit restricted to the two strikers, but they carried an attacking threat, with the exception of a few minutes against Holland, without leaving themselves open and vulnerable at the back. And no one else during the tournament was really able to achieve that same kind of balance. So when people criticise the team, I think we have to remember the almost inhumane conditions of heat in which much of that World Cup was played.
20: You know, and a lot of people say it was the greatest World Cup of all time. There was all this about, you know, the occasion and how nobody puts on a show like America. 0-0 in a final, okay? The football wasn't fantastic. It was a couple of chances in that deal, but it was 115 degrees on the field. The guys almost died out there.
3: The World Cup of 1994, the tale of the missed penalty kick. But while Dinah Ross's had been comical, Roberto Baggio's was a heartbreaker, which sparked joy for Brazil. This distinctive tournament then would herald the World Cup's more commercialised future, and the leap into the unknown proved to be a giant step forward for soccer in the United States.

0: I think it was a great tournament. It is one of the best ever held from all aspects. Surprisingly, the fans came out because there was the fear that the Americans are not crazy about soccer. I think it's a great tournament. The infrastructure was great. The officiating, there were no problems. The hotels were great. The atmosphere was great to play.
1: Americans like a show, and Americans put on a good show. The sport was being promoted very well for them.
2: Whenever you play in an international tournament for your country, it is the biggest event that you can achieve. You know, to go and play in a World Cup, memories that will last with you. It means so much to the supporters, but equally it means so much to the players.
3: America understands that they've caught World Cup fever because of the interest that was created as a result of the World Cup. Major League Soccer was able to get started and is still growing.

0: That was the tale of two penalties. From the United States in 1994 to the present day, with World Cup 2026 coming towards the end of the group stage. There are six matches remaining. Nine of the 12 groups have been completed, and we are live in Philadelphia in the Center City area. The Top Tomato Sports Bar, tomato, whatever you like to call it. And we're looking down on South 11th Street. A little bit of light rain in the air. It could get a little heavier before our game here between Ghana and Croatia. But this is a sports bar that's got all the big flags of the USA team hanging down. It's a watch-along party central when the US are playing here. The action will be on the big screens later as well. They fill almost all of the wall space in this bar. And we're getting ready for the game here. Tabitha, who's looking after us, is in a Modric shirt from Croatia. And we're getting set for the big games then. John Bennett has joined me as well. And John, it feels like we're coming towards the end of this marathon group stage. 72 matches to eliminate 16 teams. But we've had some great stories along the way.
1: We have. Welcome to my home, Philadelphia, by the way. This has been my home for the last 10 days. I hope you're enjoying it. I've been giving you guided tours. I feel like a local now. BBC Balance, by the way. We've got a Ghana guest coming up and the staff wearing a Croatia shirt. That
0: the
1: is amazing.
0: Amount of cheesesteaks you've got through here in Philadelphia, John.
1: Oh. I haven't picked up the accent, though, yet. Yeah, I'm relieved we're getting here because it has. I think the group stage has been a lot more fun than I expected because we're always worried that the quality might be diluted. But I have to say, the third round of matches in the group stage, it's been tough to get through because it's so complicated working out who the best third place finishers are and everything like that. So stories like Cap Verde help, but I'm glad we're getting to the knockouts now.
0: Not as complicated for me because I just keep asking you what the permutations are.
1: And I keep going on the internet to find
0: out. I'm relying on you, John. There's still a little bit of confusion. We're still not sure exactly where the teams are going to play. We'll hopefully get it all resolved, though, because it finishes later this Saturday. We've got Group G. We've got that's completed. Then we've got England, Ghana, Panama, Croatia playing. So England play Panama in New Jersey. Here in Philadelphia, it is Ghana against Croatia. And the Ghana football journalist, Rahman Osman, is joining us here now in the Top Tomato Sports Bar. Good to have you with us.
2: No, it's a pleasure to be here today, honestly. And I just need to add on John's intro. And we're just 10 minutes away from the Ghana Team Hotel in downtown Marriott. This morning, before I came in, I just snaked through to see how they were doing.
0: Oh, yeah.
2: Very quiet, very focused.
0: Right? Yeah. What did they have for breakfast?
2: Ooh, just a normal toast English breakfast. We have a Portuguese manager who is quite really heavy on diet when he came. Do you know, the interesting thing is he said he didn't need a psychologist in the team. He needed a dietitian. And he says every team's manager should be their psychologist. So we don't have that, but we have a dietitian.
0: I must give a shout out to Mohammed, our taxi driver, the other day. He was very impressed that I had fufu and jollof rice on my journey to Ghana. I have, when I made the visit to Ghana, that was where his background was from, and he was very pleased with me for that, Rahman.
2: No, it's beautiful.
1: he's a dietitian and a nutritionist, Carlos Queiroz, also a musician. There's a social media video of him playing drums with the team. Tell us about that.
2: One of the best things about Carlos Queiroz so far has just been the way he's immersed himself in the Ghanaian culture. He got appointed 8 weeks to the World Cup, and in that period, he's transformed the team. Prior to his appointment, the team had lost their last six games, were down, there was no confidence, there were top players that were missing. And he's come in, and he's got straight into the minds of the players. And beyond that, you see him in the team hotel, he's having chats with fans, he's having chats with, people who look after the team and players. Every time I speak to a player, the words they speak about the manager and how highly they rate him with his experience is amazing. Ghanaians are beginning to look for Ghanaian names for him. Remember, he signed a 4-month contract. As I speak to you, there's a feeling that they need to extend his contract to at least 4 years.
0: Yes, four more years. And did you believe then, Rahman, we'd be in this position with Ghana then, having won? We were together in Toronto, their opening match against Panama, the draw with England. If you consider that Otto Addo was sacked only 72 days before the tournament, Mohamed Kudus ruled out through injury, Thomas Partey barred from entering Canada.

0: For 2 years he didn't play, he didn't have a club. And he's come up and kept a clean sheet against England. There are a lot of players. We've got Gideon Mensah, who plays for Auxerre. He's out of contract. Kwesi Sibo in the middle from Real Oviedo were relegated in the Spanish division. He's out of contract. A lot of those players with issues. Thomas Partey could not travel. So that team is littered with a lot of stories that could have held them back. But what they've done is transformed that into a lot of positivity.
1: Yeah, huge positivity around Ghana, John. And you went along, didn't you, to their media conference ahead of this game, didn't you, against Croatia?
2: One of the more bizarre press conferences I've been to. Rahman was there. So I asked Antoine Semenyo a question, and there was a huge bang at the back of the room. The poor lady who's carrying the microphone went flying over a camera. And, so she's fine, by the way. She's fine. It was a bit distracting for everyone involved. Yeah, but I talked to Antoine Semenyo, and the first thing we asked him about was the England game, because They drew 0-0, but they had a penalty appeal right at the end, and so many people think this penalty should have been given. So we asked Antoine Semenyo whether the Ghana players need to change the way they appeal these calls that might be penalties or free kicks when they're approaching the referee. Let's hear from him now.
3: It's funny you say that. We talked about it in training today. As players, we need to gang around the referee and complain. You could say something like that. But, I was right next to it. I was the first one to put my hands up because I was right next to it, like I said. I think as a team, we need to be more aggressive around the officials, whether it's staying down longer as a player or obviously the coaches on the sideline pestering the fourth official. Yeah, I think that's what we need to do because it is quite frustrating that they haven't checked it twice now.
2: I think it's fair to say a lot of people wrote Ghana off. A lot of pundits, experts wrote Ghana off before this tournament. Do you think you guys have proved a point already the way you've played? And what's made the difference for you in this tournament, particularly defensively, where it's two clean sheets so far?
3: Yeah, I mean, a lot of pundits wrote us off, and that's just opinion at the end of the day. We know what we can do as a team. The manager's obviously come in, brought in his philosophy, and it's worked out perfectly for us. We're a lot more defensively solid, for sure. Yeah, we can definitely create chances, so it's been great so far. Obviously, with his experience from coaching in England, he's obviously very defensive. He's brought in a unit, and we weren't as defensively solid before, and that was one of our main things. We scored goals, but we conceded a lot as well. So I feel like now we're in a position where everyone's defending together, everyone's focused, and it's hard to break us down, which is great.
2: Yeah, Antoine Semenyo there. He's happy with the results, but you can sense a bit of frustration, Lee, that he hasn't got that goal and he really hasn't had any opportunities to score yet at this World Cup.
1: No, he hasn't. And should Ghana have had the opportunity, though, Rahman, to take a penalty kick? Carlos Quiroz, he did say he was joking. I think that was to avoid a fine. He thought that VAR may have gone for a coffee at that moment.
0: No, that was really funny. And again, he highlighted it in that pre-match press conference with John, and he said that a lot of people have said, like Ant has said, maybe we have to be very clever, aggressive. But the manager also said that normally when the players protest, they get a card. That should have at least been reviewed because that was game changing. A lot of Ghanaians are happy with the draw, but you can imagine what it would have been with a win.
2: Never a penalty. Never a penalty. No, it was a clear penalty.
1: Well, Ghana play Croatia here in Philadelphia. England's final game of the group is against Panama at the MetLife Stadium, New Jersey Stadium, for this World Cup. A victory would ensure they finish top of the group. The former England goalkeeper played at the 2006 World Cup. Paul Robinson is with us on Sports World now from New York. Welcome along, Paul.
4: Hello, good morning from New York.
1: Yeah, good morning to you from Philadelphia. Well, you join us at the penalty discussion, Paul. What was your view on it?
4: Absolute stonewall penalty, definitely. No, it's one of those, isn't it? I mean, I think if it was for us, you'd be screaming at VAR you wanted it. And I think it's one of those that you think, well, we maybe got away with one there. I think it's, but the referees have been more lenient in this tournament, and I think the referees on the field have been allowed to let their decisions stand. I think the challenges that have gone in, if the referee on the field deems not to be a foul or a penalty, they haven't necessarily been called over to the screen too many times.
1: Well, it was goalless in the end then. It wasn't to be the penalty kick. So the scenario in the group then, John, what needs to happen later?
2: Yeah, so England and Ghana already through. England need a win to guarantee top spot, probably a game against Senegal. DR Congo, there's a possibility as well. Ghana need a point to secure at least second place in the group. If not, they'll still go through in third place. Croatia need a point to secure last 32. So it's more about Croatia today.

0: day for us here in Philadelphia.
1: You can see, Paul, why I get John to do all that. It's you know, it's a lot to get my head around. For England, though, do they need to produce a performance? It's against Panama. Record World Cup victory was against Panama in the 2018 World Cup. Do they need to convince, or are the question marks to be answered for England?
2: Well, I think after the initial performance against Croatia, as we normally do in England, we get carried away and think that England are going to win the World Cup because they played so well. And I think it was a reality check in the Ghana game. I think we struggled against a team that played a low block. And a Panama side today, they will play exactly the same. They're a very defensive side. They don't have that much attacking quality. They're an ageing squad. Half of their squad are over 30. I think they're the oldest, if not the second oldest squad at the tournament. So they'll play in an organised defensive way. And it's going to be very difficult for England to break them down. And as you say, England need... They obviously need a result, but a performance to not have the questions. Thomas Tuchel will not have wanted the questions that came following the Ghana game. After the Croatia game, we all thought, brilliant, excellent. This was a new style of England, free-flowing, attacking football. And then after the Ghana game, it was, oh, well, why can't we do this? Why can't we break a team down? We've had all the possession. We look blunt in an attacking sense. So all the questions that came after that game, he will not have wanted. And he'll want a performance like the Croatia game today.
1: Rahman, though, for Ghana, didn't attempt a shot in the first half against Panama. The rigid defensive park the bus, shall we say, low block against England. Classic Carlos Queiroz, isn't it?
3: Well, in Ghana we say agro nifum. What that means is that the football will do the talking today. I mean, it's going to be quite different. I've picked up a few information just before we go to the stadium that I think the manager is thinking of playing a two-man midfield instead of a three-man midfield we saw against England. He'll introduce an attacking player just to try and give the team something interesting going forward. But the primary idea is to try and get a team, plot the way in a way where Ghana get to the round of 32 with a strong advantage. That might mean being away from Canada.
0: I have to admit, I'm not a fan of the Carlos Queiroz tactics, but at this World Cup, he's got no other choice. They were a shambles in their friendlies, weren't they, in March? They conceded five goals in one of the games, didn't they? I think it was against Germany.
3: Austria.
0: Yeah, they had to. He has to play like this. They had no other choice, particularly against a team like England.
1: And Paul, how do England approach it later? Some injury concerns, particularly in the fullback positions. Reece James missing the game against Panama with a tight hamstring. So Thomas Tuchel's had to defend his selection, hasn't he?
2: Yeah, and I think Reece James is obviously one that he was going to have to nurse through the tournament anyway because of his injury problems this season with Chelsea. And I just wonder on the formation. I think he changed the formation in the Ghana game. He went to a 4-1-4-1 formation, which is much more attacking towards the last 20 minutes to try and break the deadlock and get that goal. And I just wonder if England will start in that way because I don't think there's a need to play Elliot Anderson and Declan Rice as two holding midfielders against a team like Panama when they're going to try and have to, you know, they're going to sit deep and England are going to have to try and unlock the door, if you like. So I think Elliot Anderson and Declan Rice, it'd be very difficult to leave one of them out of the side, but I would like to see one of them playing a lot more advanced today and a lot more an attacking formation from England.
1: And are you expecting Ezri Konsa to step into the right back position? Because he didn't select too many natural fullbacks in his squad, did he? Jed Spence and James Livramento on the right-hand side, and Livramento's had to return home with an injury issue, hasn't he?
2: Yeah, but I wouldn't be surprised if Jed Spence, who played left-back last time, he goes into the right-back position and Nico O'Reilly comes back into the side. Nico O'Reilly, who started at left-back in the first game against Croatia, was left out against Ghana. I think he may come back in at left-back and Jed Spence might be a case of just sliding across to the right-back position.
1: And in terms of the concerns overall for England, are we looking at the defence, particularly, as you say, if the formation needs to change, the personnel are changing, and perhaps Stones and Gahey, the centre-back partnership this time around, and even Jordan Pickford maybe not looking totally assured. Is that the area of concern, do you think?
2: I think it would be if we were playing a better opposition, a stronger calibre of opposition. I think the concern for England today, not over the long period, not over the course of the tournament, but I think the concern for England today will be the lack of quality that they had in the final third against Ghana, the inability to score a goal. I mean, the chances that they had. Harry Kane had three touches in the box against Ghana, which is, you know, it's unthinkable for England's main striker and the goals that he scores. I think for England today, it will be about moving the ball quick, pulling this Panama defence out of position, getting in behind and scoring goals. Defence won't be an issue for them today. We may have this conversation if England progress further on in the tournament and they're playing against better opposition.
0: Yeah, Paul, I'm going to be a typical England fan and get carried away. I'm looking at the last 16, the potential of Mexico in Mexico City. Wow, that would be some challenge, wouldn't it? I don't know how much of Mexico you've seen so far at this tournament, but in their conditions, the way they're playing, that would be a tough game, wouldn't it, in the last 16?
2: Well, I'm travelling around with John Murray, as you know, and he did the opening game in Mexico, and he has absolutely waxed lyrical and said so many positive things about Mexico. So I'm very, very much looking forward to going there. And should England progress, we will obviously be going there, and I think we'll be following that route anyway. So I'm very much looking forward to my trip to Mexico City. But I do agree with you. I think it'd be difficult, obviously, with the conditions as well. We talk about playing at altitude and the way that that affects the players. And obviously Mexico at home, if that is the potential game, it's going to be a tough challenge for England. There is a tough route ahead, but as you say, if you want to be the best, you have to beat the best.
1: And that is John nipping ahead. There's still a round of 32, Matt.
0: I know, but I can't. That would be an amazing occasion. I feel bad because Senegal, DR Congo next. If it's one of them, that's a tough game.
1: Yeah, but I think, Paul, for all these sides as well, and you've experienced a lot of the different conditions as you've travelled around the United States, but you can't always plot a route, can you? You just got to win your games and see where that takes you. But there are, you know, potentially better conditions and more favourable opponents along the way.
2: Absolutely there is, and I think when you look at the France-Norway game yesterday, I think if the French won that game, they stay in Boston, which is quite a big thing, because you have a training camp as a player, you have a hotel, you have training pitches, you have facilities, and you kind of decamp, you unpack your cases and you stay down. And I think from what I was gathering, that the French were quite happy with where they were and they didn't want to move. And then winning that game against Norway yesterday meant that they stayed in Boston and they could stay in their training camp. In the same way as Canada, if they won their last game, they got to play their last 32 and their last 16 games both in Vancouver at home. So there definitely is a location advantage.
0: Yeah, that's a big part of this tournament. The Germany boss, Julian Nagelsmann, was moaning about how little time they had to prepare and the amount of travelling. So that's a huge factor when you're looking ahead at potential fixtures.
1: And Robin, that's the case, isn't it, with Ghana, with Thomas Partey recently denied entry to Canada for the World Cup due to his pending UK criminal proceedings, and potentially, depending where they finish in the group, if it's third or second, can make a big difference whether they play in Kansas or Vancouver.
3: Yeah, the discussion is heavy in Ghana at the moment, and this is the first time Ghana go into a game where a lot of people back home will be delighted even if the team lost, because if they lost what their mentors are, they could pick up that third place and likely go and play in Kansas City. And the interesting part is that they still have to play either Portugal or Colombia. If they finish second, they have to go to Toronto, given they would not have Thomas Partey, who's been very key to the team. That would be a weakness. So, yeah, Ghanaian fans would really want to stay in the United States. And again, traveling, Ghana will fly out from Philadelphia just 2 hours after the game back to Rhode Island, where they are based. And one of the issues is that every single thing they've brought is still there. Medical staff, player staff, everything is in Rhode Island. But they will find out where next they will play and then move to that base.
1: Yeah, a lot of routes to be plotted throughout this country. Paul, just before you leave us, you mentioned, you know, some of the highlights for you already, but we've had the big names scoring in this tournament, haven't we? We've had the real surprise with Cap Verde through. What's been your moment so far and from this group stage?
2: I just think that the tournament as a whole, I think, has been, you know, it was a very widely anticipated coming to America, and I think the four quarters, if you like, with the hydration break in that we've got now, it's a very Americanized World Cup. But to be here and to see the stadiums and to see the spectacle, and people wondered, would America get football or soccer, as they call it? And it really has hit fever pitch. Every morning that you put the television on here, you know, with the American team progressing, winning the group and getting through to the next stages, the whole vibe and the whole buzz of the World Cup. And I was fortunate enough to have my son out here with me in New York for 3 days. He came to the England game in Boston, and he came here to New York, and we went to Times Square the night before the Germany-Ecuador game. And just to see those Ecuadorian fans flood into Times Square, they took over Times Square the night before the game, and just to be a part of, you know, with all the fans and to feel the vibe and the aura around the stadiums and the cities, it's just been a really special occasion. It really has.
1: Yeah, it's been a wonderful tournament so far. To be here on the ground, real privilege to be part of it and bringing it to you wherever you're listening to us, right around the world. Paul, enjoy it tonight. Thank you very much for being with us.
2: Thank you. I'm heading to the stadium now.
1: OK, off you go, can't wait. England against Panama. We'll be heading to Philadelphia Stadium as well for Ghana against Croatia. The Croatian fans are here in this city in large numbers. They're going to the stadium, getting tickets. It's been expensive. It's been a tricky business. If you've been a loyal fan, though, it does come with benefits. Now, I met Mickey. He supports Croatia, here to watch his team and hoping to save on some of the costs as well. Now, Mickey, just like all of us, has been studying the groups, and he thinks Croatia don't necessarily have to win tonight.
4: Yes, I even think third place might be even better for us, you know, for the games after that, you know.
1: So you've looked ahead, yeah?
4: Yeah, we looked ahead, and if we make 4 points in the last two games, we could end up third and then avoid Spain in the round after. So, because we're not good with Spain. We've never been. We only beat them once.
1: I like the way you're looking ahead and trying to plot a good route through.
4: Yeah, because, you know, in the tournaments the last years, we always ended up in the bracket side, which is harder, you know. And like one way a game from going the easier way, you know. So this time, if we do that, we're going to the other side and it's getting better. Winning against Panama and then drawing against Ghana. They get the second place, we get the third place with 4 points, should be easy go through. And then we get maybe Colombia, and we beat them in March in Orlando, you know, I was there. I'm going to every game from Croatia, all over the world for the last almost 3 years, you know, so we figured it out. We've been there, so yeah.
1: You've traveled everywhere then, everywhere. Supporting them. What is that like then, to be a part of that?
4: It's nice, you feel like a mascot, you know, you feel like a mascot. We are actually like 50 to 100 people from Europe, mostly living in Croatia and Germany, who go to every game, and it's nice to see all the familiar faces. It's like meeting family, you know, from all over the world.
1: What has it been like at this World Cup? We know ticket prices have been high and travel costs. What has it been like getting hold of the tickets?
4: To be honest, the guys I just told you about, you know, we are like the most loyal. So we got through the Football Association, the Croatian one, we got the fans' first tickets. So the cheapest ones, you know, for like $60, you know. We got them. So my plan was I get two for each game all the way to the finals. And then in every city Croatia plays, I find a family like this guy, you know. We become like cousins. I met his father and mother in Orlando, you know, at the exhibition game. And I told them, listen, I'm going to give you a ticket if I can stay at your place for a few days, you know. And now we've become really like family, and I got them even a few more tickets, so the whole family is going, you know. And the same we do for Philly, our third game, where we rented a car, him, his father and me. We're gonna make a boys road trip to Philly. If you know how to work it, it's not that expensive, but of course if you have to pay everything and all the flights, I think I'll calculate it like 10 grand, you know, but it's gonna be a lot less with guys like that, you know.
1: Sorry, what's your name?
4: Mickey.
1: Mickey, and who you been staying with?
4: Yeah, this is like, let's say, the son of my newfound cousin, you know, Eric.
5: Yeah, it's been awesome. So I just got back a couple days ago for break and met Mickey, luckily, and he surprised me with a few tickets to the game. So very thankful for that, and I'm looking forward to it.
1: This seems like a pretty good deal. So Mickey gets your couch, you get his ticket, yeah?
5: Exactly, yeah, it's exactly, awesome. Exactly, and really nice guy, really happy to meet him. And I think it just shows around the world, Croatian fans all throughout the world come together, right, for major tournaments, meet each other. And I think it's really good for the nation as a whole. So I'm looking forward to it. Should be lots of Croatians in the crowd, and hopefully we can cheer them on to a win.
1: That is Mickey and Eric. Big question though, John Rahman. Does anyone want to win this game?
0: This is going to be a fun game, isn't it? No one's going to be crossing the halfway line. They're just going to be passing the ball to each other.
3: No, I actually think that the Ghana coach wants to win it. But there's an interesting subplot. Since he's been Ghana manager, only one player has scored for the team. Caleb Urenchi. Now, Caleb scored against Wales. He also scored against Panama. But I'm told he's not starting. So clearly the manager wants to win the game.
0: Mickey does the World Cup right, by the way. Wow. I think a lot of people will be taking notes about how to do World Cups in the future. You get a couple of tickets.
1: Yeah.
0: And then you offer one of those tickets for accommodation.
1: Couch
0: that
1: for
0: is
1: a ticket.
0: Brilliant. Free what? Trips around the country.
1: What a way to do it. So Mickey and Eric will be at the game here in Philly. How do you think it's going to go? By the way, Rama, do you notice what we've put you under here? All the flags of the nations are here, and you're right under the black star of Ghana.
3: Oh, it's beautiful. It's beautiful. This pub is really nice, actually. All the flags hanging down. But with the game itself, I expect a few changes because we've really played with a very low block against Panama and England. But because it's like a free hit, you would expect a few changes, not just even in personnel, but in formation. And Ghanaians want to see a bit of play, take the ball to the left, right, center, create chances for players like Semenyo, just to give them confidence and treat them to what it could be like playing in the knockout stages of the World Cup. And we feel we can do it. If you're somebody who's superstitious, Ghana rarely lose to Eastern European countries, though.
0: Such a bizarre situation, but I do think Croatia may well come out on top. Huge support here. All the fans were out in the city last night with a massive flag marching through Philadelphia. They'll have huge support, and I think they may well get the job done, which wouldn't be the worst possible news for Ghana.
1: And I think the best pre-match routine, Rahman. You must leave us with tales of the Dondo and the Jama chants the Ghana team before
3: the
1: matches.
3: Okay, there's a very interesting one, but it's in Ghanaian language called Ghana. They say, Solo no ne wo afine, solo no ne wo ziana, solo no ne wo. It's literally just saying that this year will be different for us, this year will be interesting, and it's in Ghanaian language called Gang.
1: Ah, well, that I think is the
0: perfect
1: build-up.
0: That was amazing, yeah.
1: Very, very well done indeed. Enjoy it tonight, Rahman. We'll be there with you. We're going to make our way to the Philadelphia Stadium afterwards for Ghana, Croatia. All the very best to you. Thank you for coming
3: down.
1: Thank
3: you, guys. Thank you.
1: Appreciate it. John's staying with us because he's got more permutations. Go and work out then, John, please.
0: I need help from your Croatian friend. He was very good at them.
1: Yeah, I know. He's got the job, hasn't he? He was very good, was Mickey. Rahman Osman has been with us. John's staying with us then. We're here in Philadelphia. It is one of the cities here in the United States with the longest and richest traditions in professional sports, with teams in each of the major professional sports leagues. So we've got the Flyers. They made the run to the 2010 Stanley Cup Finals and made Philadelphia the first North American city to have all four of its major professional sports league teams playing in league championship finals at least once this century. So the Phillies and the Eagles have gone on to win titles. All four of them are located in South Philadelphia. So how quickly would it take me to visit them? Well, let's start this journey right in the bowels of the building. This is the Lincoln Financial Field, the Philadelphia Stadium, as it's known for this World Cup, which is hosting six matches here, but it is where the Philadelphia Eagles play. So take a walk with me then. We've got some way to go to actually get out of the building. This place is absolutely vast. This is underneath where the action takes place on the field, so... So as we continue our walk up, we've got some of the posters on the wall that tell you about some of the people that have played here, some famous artists like the Rolling Stones, One Direction, not just about the sporting action. Here on the wall, we can see the Eagles in action in a championship game. And look here, one of the first ever matches held here at this stadium, Manchester United against Barcelona, August 2003. There's a great picture on the wall there of a packed stadium. Look at this. 2022 NFC champions, the Philadelphia Eagles, hoisting that trophy high up here in the stadium. So lots of great achievements on the walls, but I've got to get out of this building. I've got other sporting stadiums to go and see. Come on, come with me. Well, I'm outside now, and behind me is the very impressive home then of the Philadelphia Eagles, two-time Super Bowl winners. For this World Cup, though, some 68,000 will be here, and the next match is Ghana against Croatia later on Saturday. So how to get round then to the other stadiums here? I think I need a guide.
6: Hello, Lee. I'm Kareeth Gabriel from the Philadelphia Inquirer, sports editor for soccer. Let me show you around.
1: Kareeth, brilliant to find you here. Thank you very much indeed. Wow, that is an impressive stadium, isn't it, behind us?
6: It is an impressive stadium. It's been here since 2003. First match here was actually a soccer game, so it seems fitting to host one of the World Cup matches here.
1: So you're from Philadelphia. How important are the Eagles to this city?
6: Important? I would say it's a lifeblood of a lot of people, including myself. You know, I grew up Eagles fan, actually Birds fan is what we call them. And yeah, having a game here, pretty special, considering I'm here for most matches for the Birds too.
1: So looking around, we've got the car parking areas. This is where the tailgating will go on, the parties. Just paint the picture then. What is it like on an NFL game day?
6: Oh, wow. It's incredible. So, yeah, where we're standing now, on both sides, people are tailgating. And, you know, for a 1 o'clock match, these parking lots open up at around 5, 6 a.m. And there's lines of cars waiting to get in. And, yeah, it's special. I mean, you got people have their grills out, and they're grilling, and they're cooking, and all kinds of crazy dishes, too. There's, you know, little kids throwing footballs and you know, people just, you know, drinking and having a good time. You'll probably hear the Eagles chant about, I don't know, 200 times before the game gets started. But that is family here. And Eagles game day is a big day. And, you know, one of the big things too about the World Cup League is that they were able to keep the tailgating sort of like feel. It's important. It's what we do. It's a piece of who we are. And I think it's very special that fans, again, get to come here, witness that, see that, in addition to all of, you know, the marching, the chanting, the singing that happens, as you know, proceed into the stadium. Go Eagles, go Birds, hell out of oh yes, ooh yes. What's great about this place is that it does feel like a second home if you've been born and raised an Eagles fan. So just the idea that you have a ticket into the match, that's just part of it. The full experience is right when you arrive and you're here, you know, tailgating and meeting up with friends and meeting new friends. That's all part of the experience.
1: So, Kerith, let's see how quickly then we can get round to all the big US pro sport leagues then. So the NFL has been ticked off.
6: Yep.
1: We haven't got far to go, have we, for the NBA and the NHL?
6: Right across the street, yeah, you have Xfinity Mobile Arena, the home of the Flyers, which is their NHL hockey team, in addition to the Sixers, which is our NBA franchise. And, yeah, one of the best places to watch either of those two matches.
1: Let's cross the road then and see what's happening in the arena. Well, Kerith, that didn't take very long, I think less than a minute, to cross over the street. And here we are, where the 76ers play the NBA and the Flyers play in the NHL.
6: Correct.
1: What's it like inside there?
6: Loud. I mean, if you have a packed house in this arena, it's a pretty special place to watch both of those kinds of games. But also, in addition to, you know, Sixers and Flyers, you have college basketball. You know, a lot of our what's known as our Big Five college basketball teams, they each get a chance to play in this arena. Usually that's a nationally televised broadcast. Another great exposure. We have boxing matches here. What I love about it personally is it really hasn't changed much on the inside. It's always kind of looked the same, and that nostalgia, I think, plays a great part into all of it, too.
1: Now, inside, though, the teams have had some great nights, I'm sure, and the fans have been really on their feet supporting their teams. But in terms of NBA titles and Stanley Cup wins, that hasn't happened here, has it?
6: No, we are in definitely a drought in both of those. I think, you know, 1974-75 was the last time that the Flyers could lift a Stanley Cup. You know, the Sixers got to the finals in 2001, but obviously couldn't get through, playing a really good Lakers team. But I tell you what, there's still been a ton of memories inside of this building. You know, inside of this building was, you know, the famous step over from Allen Iverson, you know, in game one of that series, which, you know, is an iconic picture, video, whatever, you know, for in terms of, you know, Philly sports lore. So a lot of awesome things have happened here. But yeah, still waiting on those titles to come through as well, to kind of button everything up.
1: I've barely broken sweat and we're three teams down. I can complete this challenge, no problem. Let's go to the ballpark now.
6: Cool, let's do it.
7: Welcome to the NOAACON concert at Citizens Bank Park. All gates will open at 5 p.m.
1: Well, Kerith, here we are. We've got our steps in. I think about a six-minute walk, and we're at the Citizens Bank Park. It's the home of the Phillies.
6: Yeah, I mean, it's a fantastic place to watch a baseball game. Constructed in 2001, opened in 2004, and has hosted a World Series championship since. You know, if you are a baseball fan in the area, this is one of the best places to watch, you know, a game. Brand new. In the sense that, you know, if you're an old head like me, you're still used to watching games at the Vet across the street. But, you know, for the last, you know, going on 25 years now, this has been the home of the Phillies and has been great.
1: So they've had success here. We're looking outside now. We can see a huge banner of some of the Phillies players on the side. We're at the third base gate. And here, look, we've got the Liberty Bell in this corner as well.
6: Yeah, you know, you got to bring a piece of history to us South Philly as well. And in terms of the players on the wall, I mean, some of those guys, you know, Bryce Harper, you know, Kyle Schwarber, these are, you know, MLB All-Star players that we've been fortunate to have here for a number of years and obviously draw in a big attraction whenever there are game days.
1: Yeah, this Liberty Bell will light up at night. It's a wonderful sight for fans to come along and watch the baseball. What is it like in this sports mad city then to cover all these teams for the Inquirer?
6: It's fantastic. There's no shortage of storylines. There's no shortage of things that are happening on any given day. In terms of, you know, how well the teams are doing, that's how much, you know, I would say fans of the city kind of live and die by the sport. One of the great things about Philadelphia is that we love to rally behind our sports teams. So when they have success, those athletes and those teams will see the love and the fervor from the fans. And, you know, whether it's the Eagles, which obviously is, as I said before, everyone's sort of baby in this town, to the Phillies, you know, when they're doing well, it's definitely obvious.
1: Well, that is it. I've done my challenge. I've visited the four teams that play in this city.
6: Let's press pause on that. I think I have a pretty cool story to tell you about right across the street from the bank.
1: Okay, let's go.
7: There is a no re-entry policy at Citizens Bank Park. Once you leave the ballpark, you will not be permitted to enter again.
1: Well, Kerris, we've not walked very far. Where have you brought me? It looks like it's a sports bar.
6: Well, it is a sports bar, but it also sits on one of the most iconic pieces of land if we're talking about Philly sports, right? So this is Stateside Live. It is sort of your, if you don't have a ticket, a fantastic place to watch the game right across the street from all of the major stadiums. This was the site of the old Spectrum. And the Spectrum, if you look it up, has hosted a ton of like iconic, just memorable matches games here in Philadelphia. What's funny about this spot is that when the Spectrum was raised, it sat idle for a bit. And so there was right around the same time as Philly's soccer team, the Union, were coming in. And so this was an opportunity for that team to actually even purchase, this land to have their matches here and really kind of have our five major sports teams. However, the team was actually given land down in Chester, which sits on the Chester waterfront with a beautiful backdrop and all of that. And that was the decision to move the team down there where the matches are. But the idea has never left that, in theory, you could have a soccer stadium here, accessible to fans, and really have sort of all four major sports teams playing right here in South Philadelphia.
1: So we managed to complete three stadiums, four teams. We could have gone to five,
6: though. Could have gone to five, conceivably. it's one of those things that means that Mia, as a lifelong soccer reporter and now and obviously a soccer fan, having it here would have been sort of serendipitous for a lot of reasons. But as I said before, having it down in Chester is just, another few miles down the road. And once you get there, it is a gorgeous sight to watch a match.
1: Well, thank you so much for showing me around. We've completed Philadelphia Sport.
6: I'm glad you came, and I'm glad I was able to show you guys around.
7: Thank you, and enjoy the show.
1: What a show Philadelphia has put on for us on Sports World. And yes, the four major professional U.S. teams, all based in such a small area in South Philadelphia. Thanks to Kerith Gabriel, sports editor of the Philadelphia Inquirer, for showing me round. Very impressive indeed, especially the stadium where Ghana and Croatia will be playing later, where the Eagles usually play. Go Birds! The signs are everywhere all around the stadium. So much more to come then. We've got more groups to be decided. We're in the sports bar in Philadelphia, building up to the final day of group action at this World Cup in 2026. All things to be decided then, all after the latest news.
8: BBC News with Eileen McHugh. Britain's Maritime Security Agency says an oil tanker in the Strait of Hormuz has been struck by an unidentified projectile. It said the vessel, reportedly a Panama-flagged tanker, sustained damage to the bridge. It follows the first exchange of fire between the US and Iran since their deal to end hostilities. Here's Joe Inwood.
9: For now, this feels like both sides re-establishing deterrence rather than rushing for a return to war. The initial Iranian strikes on a tanker taking a route through the Strait of Hormuz on Thursday, which Tehran did not authorise, was about sending a message to international shipping. They must coordinate with its military. The US retaliation, limited airstrikes on drone and military sites on the coast, seems designed to remind Tehran that force will be met with greater force.
8: The United Nations says close to 7 million people may have been affected by the two earthquakes in Venezuela. 2 million people could be affected in the capital Caracas alone. Dan Johnson is at the border between Venezuela and Colombia. He says the next few hours will be crucial to find survivors buried in the rubble.
10: They have a really complicated task in terms of getting to the right area, in terms of being coordinated in their approach to where people are trapped, how best to recover them, and whether they can get hold of the right sort of machinery and equipment that is needed to actually get through those enormous piles of rubble. This is a hugely challenging situation with the devastation spread over such a wide area.
8: A video of a newborn baby rescued from the rubble of a collapsed building is being widely shared. Rescuers working under a floodlight atop collapsed masonry bring the 18-day-old baby out to applause in the hardest-hit city of La Guaira. They then carefully pass the baby, wrapped in a quilt, from person to person. The baby was uninjured. Much of Europe has experienced another day of extreme heat, with temperature records broken in several countries. The Czech Republic and Germany saw temperatures of over 40 and 41 degrees Celsius for the first time. Darren Bett has more details.
11: The record-breaking heat in Western Europe is coming to an end this weekend, but large parts of the continent are still enduring some searing temperatures. In France, after records were broken earlier in the week, there's been disruption to transport and power plants, while many schools have closed and public events cancelled. It's a similar picture in Italy, where the health ministry has issued a red alert in 18 cities, including Rome and Venice. June temperature records have been broken in Switzerland and Luxembourg, the Netherlands and Belgium, where temperatures were up to around 40 Celsius. Authorities in Germany have been urging people to conserve water this weekend. The rail operator Deutsche Bahn is reducing its services because the intense heat has caused rail tracks to swell.
8: Darren Bett reporting. World News from the BBC. A Kenyan human rights group says six activists arrested during Thursday's demonstrations marking the second anniversary of the Gen Z protests have been found with signs of torture. The Kenya Human Rights Commission says they were discovered in different parts of Nairobi on Saturday and taken to hospital. It says police assaulted them while in custody. The Central African Republic has declared a cholera outbreak after confirming 24 deaths and 197 cases near the capital Bangui. The health minister, Pierre Somse, said measures to limit its spread had already been put into place. Richard Kagoi is in Nairobi.
12: This is the Central Africa Republic's first major cholera outbreak in 10 years. It has been confirmed in two districts just south of the capital, Bangui. Health officials say measures have been put in place to contain the disease in the affected areas and nearby towns. The high number of deaths is especially worrying in a country where many people still lack access to clean water and proper sanitation. The authorities are also on high alert as the neighboring Democratic Republic of the Congo, currently battling an Ebola epidemic, is also seeing a surge in cholera cases, the worst in 25 years.
8: The Australian government says it will double the fines for social media companies who are not doing enough to stop under-16s from using their sites. New legislation will increase the penalty to $68 million for every breach. Fresh figures suggest that 85% of 12 to 15-year-olds were still using social media in Australia 3 months after the ban took effect. The world's most powerful particle accelerator is to shut operations on Monday for a four-year upgrade. The aim is to dramatically boost its collision capacity and the potential for unlocking one of the greatest mysteries of the universe, dark matter. The Large Hadron Collider was most famously used to prove the existence of the Higgs boson, dubbed the God Particle. BBC News.
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1: Welcome back to this sporting city. It's where the Eagles fly in the NFL. The Phillies ring a giant Liberty Bell for every home run scored. And the Sixers and Flyers entertain on the court and ice. You need snacks? Whether you're grabbing a legendary Philly cheesesteak or the signature crab fries, it's all about supporting your teams. Now the World Cup is in town. Ghana and Croatia, hoping they can climb to the summit, just like Rocky on the steps of the Museum of Art. This is the World Cup on Sports World, and we're live.
14: In the streets of Philadelphia.
1: We're in this historic city. They're not far from where the United States Declaration of Independence and the Constitution were signed. The Liberty Bell, which rang out on July 8th, 1776, when that Declaration of Independence was first read to the public, is at Independence Hall, and of course the 250th anniversary of the United States. July 4th is just a week away. Also nearby, the Reading Terminal Market, and John Bennett, who is with me, that is where we've been getting off. Food, you can get anything you want from all around the world there.
0: It's the World Cup of food. It's the place to go for all the World Cup fans, and wherever you're from around the world, you can find the food from where you're from. So, yeah, I've had all sorts over the last few weeks. It's perfect for the World Cup.
1: And we've got the 48 flags of the competing nations in the top tomato bar. I have to say tomato. I'm here in the USA. Top tomato, if you prefer. And all around, there's hardly a space on the wall for either some paraphernalia from the teams that they support in this city, or the US flags, or, of course, the TV screens that will be we're showing the World Cup here. So it's a great place to be. And of course, in Philadelphia later, it is the game we've been covering between Ghana and Croatia. But we're also looking ahead to the final matches in the other groups. And Group K is important with the Democratic Republic of Congo, Colombia, Portugal and Uzbekistan, the teams in that group. And with us is the former captain of the Democratic Republic of Congo, Gabriel Zakwani. And Gabby, this is a big one, isn't it, coming up?
15: Oh, it's massive. I mean, it's just an amazing tournament all round. But I think it's extra special today for me because of Group K concluding. And yeah, as you just mentioned, it's absolutely massive.
1: What has the tournament been like so far? I know you were out here for the first match, the draw against Portugal in Houston. What was your World Cup experience like?
15: I mean, it's not been as long as yours, but it was lovelier to just be part of it at the beginning. And also to get that result, because that's been our best result so far. And, you know, to obviously see Ronaldo in the flesh and to put a big performance against him. So it was a good introduction for us. A little bit frustrating after that, but tonight is a chance to put it right.
0: Gabby, you're going to be delighted with me because the BBC Sport website, they've asked a few reporters and commentators for their best moment of the group stage. Guess what I picked? Johan Wisse with that header. Not just the goal. You were there, weren't you? Not just the goal. Really good header to equalise against Portugal. But the celebration, I know you've talked about this a few times, but talk me through the DR Congo celebration. So they all ran to the halfway line. All the players on the pitch met the players in the dugout. And what happened after that?
15: Yeah, it's called the Fimbu, you know. So they run up all together towards the halfway line, meet all the players, get all the bench involved as well. And we get out the whipping celebration. So we were whipping the Portugal team, you know, imaginary whip in the hand. And I think it was just amazing that everyone got involved. It was our first taste of the World Cup in 52 years. And that was just perfect that we finally brought that celebration to the World Cup. We've been doing it in AFCONs, but bringing it to the world stage was extra special.
1: Yeah, I think it's going to be midnight 30 in Kinshasa. If you're listening to us, it's going to be a late one on Saturday for the game against Uzbekistan. But right across the country, Gabby, you'll know how important it is, as you say, to be on the world stage after more than half a century and to have a real chance now of qualifying.
15: Yeah, I mean, just to get to the last game with the chance and it being sort of in our hands. We know what we need to do. We need to win the game. I think that's all we could have asked for. It was a tough route to get to the tournament. But to get through to the next rounds is also going to be a tough route. And we're used to making it difficult for ourselves and making it in our hands. And it's another opportunity to put in a performance under pressure.
1: So, John, this is your moment.
0: Yeah. Can we get Gabby to do this?
1: Oh, you're going to do this bit.
0: Gabby, permutations, please. No, it's not that complicated, actually. So Colombia and Portugal playing each other. They're already through. Portugal need a win to win the group. The second place finisher in this group will meet whoever finishes second in England's group, so England, Ghana or Croatia. DR Congo against Uzbekistan. This is going to be really, really exciting. So both need 3 points in their match if either one hopes to keep their World Cup campaigns alive. DR Congo in the much stronger position to advance with a win.
1: OK, well, let's hear from the DR Congo midfielder, Noah Siddiqui, now on the significance of today's match.
16: I think what we learn and what we need to apply is that we need to take risks. If you don't take risks, you don't score. If you don't want to take the risk to get past your man or to break a line or two, you're not going to win a game. So in order to win, you need to take risks. For everybody, I think it's historical. 52 years, but like you said now, knockout stages will be the first time. So I think we're all ready to fight for it and to go into it. It's going to be as tough, maybe even tougher, because we need to win. And yeah. It's a team that is really well organised, so we need to find the keys to beat them.
1: That's the Sunderland and DR Congo midfielder, Noah Siddiqui. So, Gabby, all about being brave then, isn't it, against Uzbekistan?
15: Yeah, that's been the talk. I mean, we've been probably very pleased with the way we defended throughout the tournament. But, you know, the attack, probably we could do a little bit more, be a little bit more adventurous. Yeah. We built our whole foundation on defending and having a strong base, but this game, we need to win the game. It's plain and simple, and then hope for the best. So we need some sort of imagination. So, yes, we have to take risks and attack.
0: Yeah, Uzbekistan, they will surely, won't they, Gabby? They'll try and sit back and absorb pressure. Do you think that DR Congo will probably have most of the ball in this game, which probably won't suit you as much, do you reckon?
15: Yeah, it won't. You know, it's a strange one because I think we play better as underdogs and teams that a team that will play on the counter-attack. wait for a mistake and then try and capitalize. So it's a little bit different where we need to have the initiative. We need to play on the front foot. So it is a totally different sort of strategy that we've used throughout the qualification and this game.
0: It would be an extraordinary story if DR Congo were to make it through to the knockout stages. When you think about the fact it's their first World Cup 52 years, when you think about in qualifying, they finished behind Senegal, they had to go through the playoffs, they beat Nigeria in that dramatic playoff final match, and then going through to the intercontinental playoffs to get through, Gabby, it would just be something absolutely huge, wouldn't it?
15: It would. I mean, as you just mentioned, it's been such a long route. You know, up until March, we were playing qualifications we've sort of had the momentum. So I think that's what's helped us, that we've been playing games consistently, pressured games, and this is another pressured one. It will mean a lot, especially in, you know, you look back 52 years ago, we didn't get a single point. So we were already, you know, surpassed that. And now to get through would just be that extra step, which we would love to do.
1: Hearing there from Nur Siddiqui what a historic moment it would be for the country to get out of the group stages. As someone, Gabby, who's captained his country then on the biggest of stages, you know, what would it mean? Can you put it into words, you know, if the DR Congo were able to get through to the last 32?
15: No, you couldn't put it into words. I mean, you know, I've never captained in the World Cup. That already is historic to get to the World Cup. But I think to get through to the 32 and then anything can happen, it's a one-off game. It means absolutely everything. So I just think it's the notice is there for the players to go there and just let the shackles off and take the risk to get to the next round, because Noah's right. This will be absolutely historic.
0: I can't imagine what it'd be like in Kinshasa, because I just think back to that World Cup qualifier against Senegal, which was one of the craziest games I've ever seen. I mean, unfortunately, I wasn't there, but it just seemed as though the atmosphere there was one of the greatest I've seen. I was watching from far away on TV. But a packed stadium and, the scenes back home, Gabby, if they were to get through, what do you think it would be like?
15: I mean, it's always chaos, you know. Then that's not even in World Cup games. This is a normal friendlies, AFCON games. And the qualifiers has just been a different level. You know, it's been double the chaos. And I think the World Cup, all in all, they've been very supportive back home. It's been packed. The shirts are selling like crazy. But now I think if we get through to the next stage, yeah, everywhere will be filled. And I just think it will be a mess everywhere in the streets of Kinshasa.
0: Sebastien Desailly, the head coach, has done a great job. He deserves a lot of credit. Of course, the players. But I think the man we're talking to, Lee, deserves some credit as well. Gabriel Zakuani, because he has worked so hard to bring in some new players to this squad, searching for people with heritage from DR Congo. And it's really worked for the team, hasn't it, Gabby? The players that you've... Talk us through some of the players in this squad now who are going to be playing today that you spoke to and convinced them to, or helped convince them to play for DR Congo.
15: Yeah, I mean, it's been a long route. I mean, I've been on the journey with Sebastien Desailly. The minute he was appointed, we were put through together. He came to England. We got together and we had a strategy in place. Twanzibi is a key one. I think that is massive because he's the one that scored the goal against Jamaica to get to the World Cup. So that showed that the job that we've been doing together has been a very good one. Aaron Wan-Bissaka obviously has been very well documented. The guy we've just spoken to, Nur Siddiqui, was one that I worked with in the under-20s and really made sure that his route into the national team will be fast-forwarded. You know, I said I had him for one game in the under-20s when I was coaching, and I said to the manager straight away, he needs to be in the first team. So he was straight away put into the first team and made sure that he got that cap to make sure that we've locked him up to play for the DRC. So those are the key ones that have played a massive part in the qualifiers.
1: And that's what's so important, isn't it? As you say, locking them in there. But also you can have conversations now and say, look, we're in the World Cup. You know, we're qualifying for the major tournaments. And that is something that you're now attracting those players to come and represent the DR Congo.
15: Yeah, it's an easier sell now. You know, it's not no longer a dream pipe to tell them, oh, we're looking to get into the World Cup, like it was with Twanzibis and the Johan Wieses and Siddiqui and Wan-Bissaka. Now there's actually a World Cup in place, so the other players are going to want to know that it's possible, and it'll be easier to sell the dream to them.
0: Yeah, we watched Curaçao here in Philadelphia, Lee, and that was what the players were saying. Yes, they've gone home now after the group stage, but the players were saying the fact we've been here at the World Cup, and of course most results went against us, but we perform well, we've made people back home proud, that will convince more players who've got links to Curaçao to play for us rather than playing for other countries. And that's the case for DR Congo as well.
1: And I think that is what a 48-team World Cup can do, to give that encouragement to so many different nations. But just from you both, John and Gabby, on the fact that we could potentially have 9 teams from Africa through to the last 32, only Tunisia definite to miss out. I mean, John, first of all, I mean, the talent has always been there, but now we're really seeing it on the world stage, aren't we?
0: And I think it's massive for the reputation of African football, because there are always people who are negative about African football. We saw Gennaro Gattuso, the then Italy manager, a few months ago, criticise the amount of numbers of African teams going to the World Cup. We've had some strange comments from Bastian Schweinsteiger at this World Cup. But for the African teams to deliver potentially 9 in the last 32, when at the last World Cup, of course, there are only 5 teams allowed to go in a 32-team World Cup, massive for African football, and they have all thoroughly, thoroughly deserved it as well, Gabby.
15: Yeah, I mean, you're right there. I mean, there was a lot of criticism and a few comments about maybe too many African teams present in this World Cup, but I think a lot have done justice. I think apart from Tunisia, you can say, were very disappointing. The rest have really put up a fight, and they haven't looked out of place in the tournament. There's been some really big stories, you know, the Cape Verde story and just other stories to talk about. But even with the DRC, hopefully they can get over the line tonight. But they've shown that they belong at this level, and it's fair that the FIFA experiment to add 9+1 via the playoffs has worked.
0: And you think Cape Verde and Ghana weren't even at the AFCON. They didn't qualify for AFCON. They're going to the last 32. And you think about the African teams who aren't here. Cameroon, the most successful African World Cup nation, aren't here. Nigeria aren't here as well. So two giants of African football aren't even here. And they're still getting 9 African teams into the last 32.
1: Yeah, real strength across the board. And yeah, it could be 9 teams. The DR Congo could be one of them. Gabby is with us, as is John here in Philadelphia. The rain has come. I don't know if we're going to get a storm as heavy as we had on Monday night, which disrupted the game between France and Iraq, but rain falling heavily at the moment outside our sports bar as we look at the groups and how they will be decided. Now, in Group K, then, top spot to be settled between Colombia and Portugal. Colombia only need a draw to finish top after 2 wins from 2. Portugal had a convincing 5-0 win over Uzbekistan after that 1-1 draw with the DR Congo. So a lot of the conversation for Portugal so far in this tournament has been about how to accommodate Cristiano Ronaldo in the starting lineup. Here is the Portugal international and Chelsea's Pedro Neto on whether they rely too much on the 41-year-old striker.
17: No, I think Cristiano is really important for us, but I think the word rely is too strong. We know that if the ball goes to him out of the box, the probability of scoring is really high. But of course, we create chances to each and every player on the pitch, and this is what we work for. We have our patterns, we have our way of playing, and I don't think we have that reliability on him, but we have that confidence on him.
1: That's Pedro Neto on the influence of Cristiano Ronaldo. So the winner will take first place in Group K. Let's speak now to the discerned Portuguese commentator and podcast host, Duarte Monteiro. Duarte, welcome to Sports World. Thanks for being with us. Just picking up on that point then, Portugal still too heavily reliant on Cristiano Ronaldo. He did score, didn't he, in the last game against Uzbekistan?
18: Yeah, hello, Ali. Nice to talk to you. I could imagine that we would start talking about Cristiano Ronaldo. because it's a fact. It's a fact, and I can start with that and then move to your question, because we have a problem now because Ronaldo is bigger than the country. And I think we have to face that fact to get into this argument and discussion. I don't agree 100% with Pedro Neto, I have to be honest, because when Ronaldo is on the pitch, the team, of course, tries to create chances, but they are every time very focused on Cristiano Ronaldo. And that was a problem, not only against Congo in the first game, of course, against Uzbekistan, let's be honest, it wasn't a very strong opponent, and Ronaldo and the team had it a little bit easier. But this is a discussion that we have at least for 6, 7, 8 years, that the team is too focused on him and he is too focused on himself. And that was a problem in the last tournaments. that was a problem in the first game, even if I think, and we all agree that the entire team wasn't good enough that night. But yes, Portugal is still focused on him. He still plays a major role in the group, not only inside of the pitch, but also outside of the pitch. And that is not always a good thing.
1: Duarte, would Portugal be stronger then if he wasn't in the starting lineup, if he was used as an impact player off the bench? Are you really saying they would be stronger without him?
18: I mean, Portugal had a few games in the last years without him, and the outcome was not that bad. Let's remember the Nations League 2019 that Portugal won. Ronaldo was not available for the first phase of that Nations League, and Portugal played very, very good. A lovely football, very successful, with a lot of players scoring. And we got a sense that as a collective, as a group, Portugal could actually work better, play better without Ronaldo. Of course, then Ronaldo came in for the last two games against Switzerland and the Netherlands, and he scored. But I'm not saying that Portugal would definitely play better or more successful every time without Ronaldo. I'm saying that Portugal without Ronaldo plays differently and probably more with more variability in his game, with more players taking responsibilities like Bruno Fernandes, Bernardo Silva, Vitinha, João Neves, Pedro Neto, and all those big names. What I'm saying is that sometimes having Ronaldo on the pitch and having someone like Ronaldo, because it's not only having Ronaldo, it's having someone like him with his personality, with his ego, with his, he's starving for all the records. Sometimes it's not a good thing.
0: Duarte, you mentioned all the names. Just quickly there, it is a Galacticos lineup. I mean, you look through the squad, Leao, João Felix, Ronaldo, Ruben Neves, Bernardo Silva, Bruno Fernandes. Is Roberto Martinez, the coach, getting criticism back home that he's not getting the best out of this potentially best squad at the World Cup?
18: Yes, that's the straight answer. He's been criticized actually since day one, to be honest. But we Portuguese people tend to be very critical when it comes to football and the national team. But yes, there's a sense of that he's not taking the best of this golden generation. I mean, we had golden generations in the past, but not only in quality, but quantity. It's absurd how many good players Portugal had right now. I have to be fair with Roberto Martinez because taking the last Euros and the last Nations League, Portugal, of course, at the Euros, we went out at the quarterfinals against France in a game that I thought was a good game of Portugal. We lost in the penalty shootout. Can happen. But in the Nations League against Spain and Germany, Portugal was there and on the spot with Cristiano. So I don't think he's making a very bad job, to be honest. But in general, the Portuguese public, my colleagues and a lot of specialists think that he's not taking the best out of it. And then again, it's a full circle. It always ends with Cristiano Ronaldo, you know, because it's focused on him and Roberto Martinez since day one. He defended Ronaldo, without excuses. He plays every time he wants.
19: Yeah.
18: It's a difficult topic, to be honest.
1: Well, we started there and we're ending there with Ronaldo. I think that sums it all up. Duarte, thank you so much. Duarte Montero with us. We're also joined by the former Colombia international, Telemundo Deportes reporter in Miami, Isabella Echeverri. Isabella, thank you so much for being with us. From Colombia's point of view then, what is everyone making of their progress at this World Cup, currently sitting on top of this group?
20: Hi, everyone. I'm so happy to be here. Thank you for the invitation, first of all. And, well, I think Colombia has done the job. They've done what they needed to do before facing the toughest game in the group. We all know that was Portugal. The first game, I can tell you from my former professional experience, is always really hard, especially in a World Cup. And we saw that the players were a bit nervous against an Uzbekistan team that had a very deep defensive line. A lot of tight spaces between the lines, difficult to break down, but they were able to score, get the result. Last game against Republic Democratic of Congo, I think Colombia displayed very good football in the first 25 minutes. A lot of intensity that I haven't seen before in this Colombian side. And, you know, football is a collective sport, but you need those individuals to shine. And right now we're seeing that in Daniel Munoz. James Rodriguez is not shining, but he's helping the team. Luis Diaz is having a lot of good 1v1 situations, winning that left side regularly in the team. So I think it has been going better and better every game. And now the real challenge is tonight against a very tough Portugal with full of stars.
1: Yes, as we've been discussing. But they have got the game in Miami, and we know there's going to be great support there for Colombia. Is it going to feel like a home game?
20: Oh, most definitely. Yeah, I've been embedded with the Colombian national team in the last two games in Mexico, and I haven't never seen something like that before outside of Colombia. Now in Miami, with a big Latin population here facing Cristiano Ronaldo,

0: Isabella Echeverri, we may be speaking later on in the tournament then if Colombia have this deep run. Gabby, a final thought from you then on how this group goes down. At the minute, we've got Colombia, if they stay top, potentially playing Croatia, who feature in our game here in Philadelphia. And that's if Portugal finish second, and then they will play Ghana. But for the DR Congo, such a huge night across those these games.
1: It is. I'll just be happy with a win first, and then we can get the calculators out after. But I think to just get the win and get through, hopefully, and then enjoy the next round.
0: Well, thank you so much for being with us. All the very best for later.
1: Thank you, everyone.
0: It's going to be a big night, isn't it? Gabriel Zakuani with us, and it is Colombia, Portugal and DR Congo, Uzbekistan, then in that Group K encounters. Now, if you want a daily fix of the World Cup news and features, let me remind you that Sport Today is on air at 18:30 GMT, Monday to Friday. And we also have our sports podcast, More Than the Score. This week, Messi makes history, the goalie who kept out Ecuador, and how Canada caught football fever.
2: The manner in which the goal was scored says so much about the way that Messi has been able to score all these goals late in his career. And he scored 12 of his World Cup goals after the age of 35, which really is extraordinary. They have learnt how to play without him. Obviously, they want to play with him. Obviously, who wouldn't? If you got Lionel Messi, you want to play with him.
3: Is this like a perfect game for a goalkeeper? And then I was thinking about it, like, yeah, I think it's pretty damn close to a perfect game. I was already busy with social media, but like, yeah, my following was not that big. But now it really exploded. Like after the game, I looked at my phone and it was like blowing up. Yeah, I reached over a million followers already, so that's insane.
4: Part of my goal while playing was, you know, to inspire, you know, the next generation of young Canadians. And I think that's happened. I think that obviously through the work of the women's national team, now the men's national team, this next generation of young kids are now dreaming of playing soccer. We're kind of starting to change things here in Canada.
0: You can search for More Than the Score wherever you get your BBC podcasts. 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
5: Britain's Maritime Security Agency says an oil tanker in the Strait of Hormuz has been damaged when it was struck by an unidentified projectile. The crew is reported to be unharmed. The attack comes a day after the first exchange of fire between the US and Iran since their deal to end hostilities. The UN says close to 7 million people may have been affected by the two earthquakes in Venezuela. 2 million in the capital Caracas alone. Dan Johnson is at the border between Venezuela and Colombia. He says the next few hours will be crucial to find survivors buried in the rubble.
6: They have a really complicated task in terms of getting to the right area, in terms of being coordinated in their approach to where people are trapped, how best to recover them, and whether they can get hold of the right sorts of machinery and equipment that is needed to actually get through those enormous piles of rubble. This is a hugely challenging situation with the devastation spread over such a wide area.
5: The Central African Republic has declared a cholera outbreak after confirming 24 deaths and 197 cases near the capital Bangui. The health minister said measures to limit its spread had already been put into place and more would follow. Much of Europe is experiencing another day of extreme heat, with a temperature record of 40.6 degrees Celsius in the Czech Republic. Germany's capital Berlin saw temperatures higher than 39 degrees for the first time. Budapest Pride is taking place for the first time since Viktor Orban was ousted as Hungary's prime minister. His government cracked down on LGBT plus rights during his 16 years in power. And thousands of colourful scooters rode through the streets of Rome today to celebrate 80 years since the invention of one of Italy's most famous exports, the Vespa. Among them was Stuart Mansour, president of the Brighton Vespa Club here in the UK.
7: Let's say that the Vespa is the biggest family in the world, and it is so true. There's millions of people, but here, even today, on the ride out of the parade we went to this morning, maybe 10,000 Vespas. If someone said there's 20,000, I'd believe it. It's kilometres long.
5: That's the latest BBC News, and now back to Sports World with Lee James.
0: Keith, thank you very much. We're back live in Philadelphia as the World Cup group stage concludes this Saturday here in the city. Ghana against Croatia. That's all to come. We'll look ahead to Argentina's latest match at this World Cup and whether Algeria or Austria will make it through.

0: from Group J. Before we get back to this World Cup, though, the final group matches at the Women's T20 Cricket World Cup are taking place this weekend. In Group A, West Indies will join the host England in the semi-finals if they beat Ireland at Bristol. Defeat, and they would need to rely on a New Zealand win against England at the Oval in London later. Atif Nawaz is watching, though, in Bristol, and all the talk, Atif, about West Indies, but it looks like being a moment of history for Ireland.
1: Yeah, that's right. Ireland have played 21 games in Women's T20 World Cups without actually registering a win. Well, that's about to change here at Bristol. They now need 8 runs from 17 balls to win this game. In fact, just as we speak, they're going to get another single, maybe even come back for 2. They're coming back for 2, so 6 now needed off 16 for Ireland to make history and give the West Indies women's team a nervy watch tonight, because they'll need England to do them a favour and beat New Zealand in the encounter later this evening at the Oval. So history being made here, and what a 24 hours for Ireland as well. Yesterday, their men's team beating India for the first time in any format. Today, it's their women making history in the World Cup.
0: And do they look like a side that could challenge the likes of Australia and England if they were to reach the semi-finals?
1: The West Indies side, they do have some terrific players and they've had a good run, but England had them well beat in the game that the two teams played. I'd imagine that the teams like England and Australia would still be heavy favourites going into that semi-final stage, but that's the beauty of knockout stages of World Cups. You never know what's going to happen.
0: That's what we've had here as well, with the likes of Cap Verde going through to the knockouts. Atif, thank you very much. Atif Nawaz following the Women's T20 World Cup. Group A ends on Sunday. Australia already into the semi-finals. It's between India, South Africa and Bangladesh for the second spot. One match in that group on Saturday between two sides already eliminated, as Pakistan have beaten the Netherlands by 37 runs. Let's stay with cricket. Day 3 of the third and deciding test match between England and New Zealand is being played at Trent Bridge in Nottingham. England were bowled out for 354 in their first innings. It gave New Zealand a lead of 84 runs. Eleanor Oldroyd is there for Sports World, and Ellie, England already among the wickets in the New Zealand second innings.
2: Yes, New Zealand 85-3. They have a lead of 169, and Jofra Archer made the perfect start for England in this New Zealand second innings. He dismissed both the openers. Tom Latham and Devon Conway, you'll remember, put on 317 for the first wicket in the New Zealand first innings, but Latham went for 4, Conway went for 5. A really hostile spell of bowling first up from Jofra Archer, including hitting Conway on the helmet. He had a long concussion test before he was cleared to carry on, and he was out a couple of balls later. And Henry Nicholls caught by Harry Brook at slip off the bowling of Gus Atkinson for 16, having been dropped a few balls earlier off the bowling of Josh Tung. But they're settling in a bit more, New Zealand now. Rachin Ravindra is on 42, Daryl Mitchell is on 16, and they've put on a partnership of 34 runs so far for this fourth wicket. And it feels like this game has sort of swung backwards and forwards day by day, really. New Zealand completely on top on the first day, England just getting back into it right at the very end of that first day. Then England had an excellent day yesterday, particularly with Ben Duckett scoring 113, but then losing wickets quickly this morning, England, and into the afternoon session as well. Good bowling as well from Zach Folkes from New Zealand, who has only been playing in this game because he was a concussion substitute for Blair Tickner, who got hit on the head while he was batting on day one. So it's been a fascinating test match, this, and at the moment you'd think New Zealand are in the ascendancy, because this pitch is starting to get a bit more unpredictable, and a lead of 170 currently with 7 wickets in hand. They'll just be looking to push on as much as they possibly can and set England a challenging target on a deteriorating pitch.
0: Yeah, I wonder what kind of target New Zealand would be confident of defending then, given the conditions you've been describing, Ellie.
2: Yeah, well, I mean, you think that 4 years ago, New Zealand were defending a target of 299 in the fourth innings with not very much time left in the day. And then Johnny Bairstow and Ben Stokes took it to them and absolutely demolished the New Zealand bowling, and a better or a more experienced New Zealand bowling attack than we're watching in this game here. And I remember sitting in this very seat 4 years ago, not quite being able to believe the number of shots that Johnny Bairstow was landing in the Fox Road stand just to the left. But yes, this is a different England team, a different New Zealand team as well. Although 5, I think, of this current New Zealand team were playing on that day 4 years ago at Trent Bridge. So maybe a little bit of the core memory will still remain, and they will be wanting to think, actually, they'll be looking for a target well up into the above 350 and beyond that, I think, at the very least, to give themselves a sense of confidence.
0: Yeah, still maybe a few fireworks, though, to come. We will see. Eleanor Aldroyd, thank you very much. Following the test match then at Trent Bridge. Meanwhile, West Indies are building a useful first innings lead on the third day of the opening test against Sri Lanka in Antigua. They're 356 for 5. That's a lead of 48. Amir Jangu is unbeaten on 123. Next to golf, Inu Yoon has a 5-shot lead going into the third day of the Women's PGA Championship at Hazeltine. The South Korean shot a second round of 69 to be on 12 under par. With such a big lead going into the weekend then, Yoon has been talking about her plans to help fight the nerves.
3: This is actually my first time being like lead going into the weekend. It's really, you know, nice experience for me. I'm so excited to play last two more days.
0: To tennis, and with Wimbledon starting on Monday, some of the world's top players have been finalising their grass court preparations. In Eastbourne, the former Australian Open champion Madison Keys beat Germany's Tatiana Maria in straight sets. Keys says the venue on the south coast of England holds some happy memories.
4: It's been such a special place for me to play here in Eastbourne. I won my very first title here many, many years ago, and to be able to win it for the third time means the absolute world to me, and to be able to do it in front of such amazing tennis fans is just icing on the cake. It's amazing to be in the winner's circle again, and here's to many more.
0: Well, in the men's final, Hugo Humbert currently leads Belgium's Zizou Bergs 2-1 in the first set. That's been delayed by rain. Elsewhere, injury worries for the four-time Grand Slam champion Naomi Osaka. She retired with a foot injury after losing the opening set of the WTA final in Germany to Karolina Muchova. And Della Floyd will be part of Sports World this Sunday, looking ahead to Wimbledon. It gets underway on Monday. Now, in Formula One, Mercedes driver George Russell controversially stole pole position at the Austrian Grand Prix from Ferrari's Charles Leclerc with the last lap of the session. He set his lap despite passing yellow flags for a crash by Red Bull's Max Verstappen at the penultimate corner. Let's hear from Leclerc. First of all, though, George Russell.
5: I feel incredible. It was such an amazing lap. I saw the yellow. I had a big lift into the corner. I was 5 tenths up when I came out the last corner, 2.5 tenths up. So, you know, it was a single yellow as well, not a double. So, should be okay. It was a tough day, but it was so special to get that lap, and everything felt so sweet. So, really proud of the job we all did.
6: Charles, let us know how was your lap, and especially in the last few Grand Prix, Ferrari made a huge step forward on the development. Are you happy with your lap and your position?
7: Yeah, I'm relatively happy about today. Of course, the last few weekends have been quite tough, so I just wanted to have a clean weekend, and most of all a clean qualifying to start well for tomorrow. So to start second is a good place to start on. The team have been pushing massively in order to bring upgrades in Barcelona and again this weekend, and that pays off. If I'm completely honest, I didn't think we'll be starting on the front row until qualifying, really. So it's a good surprise that we are so far up.
0: Charles Leclerc and George Russell then ahead of Sunday's race, which has been declared a heat hazard race by the governing body, the FIA. The ruling means that drivers can wear cooling outfits underneath their race suits. We'll have coverage of that in Sports World on Sunday. Before we get there, though, we've got a game in Philadelphia here later between Ghana and Croatia. John Bennett is still with me, and we've got more games to look ahead to. You finish your lunch, John? I was interrupting, was I?
8: Don't give away these secrets, Lee. I was listening intently to all the sports news. I wasn't eating at all.
0: It wasn't a Philly cheesesteak, I can confirm.
8: We've had too
0: that.
8: Many of them.
0: Yes.
8: I'm addicted to them.
0: We've had plenty of them, though. So we've got a final group to be decided then before the knockout stages. So let's focus on Group J. This features the holders Argentina, who are already through, Austria, Algeria, and then Jordan, who we know are already out. So Algeria taking on Austria in Kansas, Jordan playing Argentina in Arlington. How are things looking in this group, John?
8: So Argentina, they know they are top. They're already preparing for that game against Cape Verde, which will be sensational. Austria need just a draw in their finale against Algeria to finish second. Algeria need a win or a draw. We know Jordan are out. The interesting thing here, though, Lee, is that Spain will play the runner-up in this group. So Ralf Rangnick, the Austria boss, was asked yesterday, is it better for you to lose? He said, no, it's not better for us to lose. And also the other interesting aspect, will Lionel Messi play? Because, of course, he's in the Golden Boot race. We're told he's not going to play. Scaloni, the head coach of Argentina, gave that away to a 91-year-old journalist who was at the press conference yesterday.
0: Good to see. And they get along to the game. So, yeah, that issue of where you want to finish and who you might potentially play next. We're joined by a commentator and founder of the other Bundesliga podcast, Tom Midler. Tom, on Austria's path through then, what are they thinking then? Is it just go for the win, or can you look a little closely into who you might be playing next and try and get that result you need?
9: No, I think it's very much go for the win, especially with Ralf Rangnick in charge. That's the kind of coach that he is. For one thing, the situation in the best third place table has kind of slid away from the likes of Scotland and the likes of Algeria and Austria in this group as days and games have gone past. So now the going through with 3 points idea looks a lot less safe and secure than it did perhaps a couple of days ago. So that's one thing that will play in favour of Austria just going for the win. The other things are that Austria have only won one World Cup match since 1990. We as a nation are desperate to get more World Cup wins. This is the kind of thing that is replayed on TV endlessly. It's never forgotten in the national footballing conscience. So a win against Algeria would be massive for Austria. They will be going for it. And what reason is there to be particularly afraid of this Spain team as well? They haven't particularly lit up the group stages themselves.
0: So go for the win for Austria. What about the Algerian perspective? The North African football journalist Mahir Mazar, he has been with us throughout our adventure here at the World Cup. Mahir is with us from Detroit. Now, something else, Mahir, that he's played, I know, and talked about so often in Algeria is the World Cup of 1982, the West Germany-Austria game, the result that meant Algeria were eliminated. So how is everyone feeling there about, you know, potentially the manipulation of results for this one?
10: Yeah, this was really, it's a national story. So it's sort of something transmitted from grandfather to father to son. But it has been 44 years. Yes, Algeria were hard done by in 1982. They remain the only team in World Cup history to be knocked out of the group stages after winning two matches. One of them against the European champions was Germany of 1980. But two actually players that played in that World Cup, that were starters for that World Cup in Algeria, came out this week. One of them is Sadah Assad and the other one is Nordine Qureshi. A winger and a defender, respectively, and they both said, look, it's been a long time. This generation is not our generation. We would just be happy if our national team goes through. So it's something that remains in the background narrative and the build-up to the match. It's quite fun to look back at history, but I think everybody's just looking forward to 90 minutes of football and getting through to the next round.
8: Mahir, what have you made of Algeria's performances so far at the World Cup? It's been a great tournament for African football, potentially 9 teams in the next round. But do you think Algeria have lived up to expectations?
10: Yeah, I think it's been a mixed bag, John. Like in the first match against Argentina, yes, they had more possession of the ball against the world champions, which on the face of it seems like a positive thing. But a lot of their possession has been sterile and a lot of the defending was naive. The match against Jordan, we saw more of that in the first half. And then in the second half, they really turned the screw, became more direct, and looked more intentional about the way they build their attack. So it's been, in my opinion, 45 minutes of good football and then how many quarters? I can't even calculate anymore how many quarters of more sterile football. So it's been a mixed bag. People are hoping that this will be the true litmus test in seeing if Algeria can really push forward or not.
0: Yeah, quarters, halves, time zones. It's a lot for all of us to get our heads around. Tom, for Austria, first World Cup in 28 years in a group with the defending champions, Argentina. What were expectations coming in and how would you assess the performances?
9: It hasn't really been what Austria had hoped for so far. I think we all had eyes on this Algeria game. Everybody knew it would come down to this, the replay, you know, this rivalry with Algeria. It was always going to be a really, really big deal. But the game against Jordan was a little bit nervy. We really missed Christoph Baumgartner, who was the key player before this World Cup, injured in the final warm-up game, unfortunately. Didn't really lay a glove on Argentina as well. We can talk about decisions all day long, but I think Ralf Rangnick was really disappointed after the Argentina game that the players haven't really listened to his instructions. They haven't really done what they were set out to do. And I think there's a chance to make it right against Algeria. I think Austria have the quality to go through, but it could be a really exciting match. It's played at 4 a.m. local time in Austria, though. The fan parks were very busy for the game that was played at 6 a.m. against Jordan. But we're supposed to be silent because of the there's a lot of protections in Austria for neighbours, for the noise levels at that time of day. So the big fan parks are supposed to have no sound on the games. But I'll have to report back on what it sounds like if, you know, thousands of fans are celebrating. I'm not sure it's going to matter whether this commentary turned up loud or not.
8: 95th minute winner. That's the challenge. Stay silent when there's a 95th minute Austria winner.
0: I've been along once, Tom, to a silent disco. It's that kind of vibe, isn't it, there, where you can't hear the sound at all. But they're going to react, aren't they, Tom? Surely, if they go through to the knockout stages.
9: Oh, they certainly will. Yeah, I don't think the fans will be watching with headphones on, unfortunately, but it would be massive. Like I said, you know, Austria don't have a great World Cup history. There's a scandal, you know, it's a stain on Austria's World Cup history as well. The Schande of Gijón, as it's called, you know. I think we sort of owe Algeria a draw in this one, which would be enough for both. But any notion of sort of playing for a defeat, I think, is out of the window for both teams now with how nervy it would be to stay on 3 points. Although we will know by then whether the points are enough. I think, watch out for the second half. If the game is level with about 10 or 15 minutes to go, this is when we could see it sort of descend into a bit of a farce maybe, and just some passes being knocked about. But I don't think anybody's going to be agreeing to that before kickoff.
0: No, and yeah, 3 points, yes, is going to be difficult. But 4 points, could you see that scenario, Mihir, as well? 4 points for both sides, a draw gets them through to the knockout stages?
10: I think it's the most likely scenario, but Tom is right. Nabil Bentaleb this week, speaking to the press, said, look, that's not our mentality going into the match. And he said, I know several players on the Austrian team, that's not their mentality as well. Both teams are going to be trying to win. But yes, I agree. If we get deep into the second half and it's 0-0 or 1-1, then the calculations become a little bit different. It's like, why would you take the extra risk to try and win this match when you know you're going to be qualified anyways? And particularly for Algeria, if they draw this match, they'll finish third, and then they'll probably play against Switzerland. Whereas if they try and go and beat Austria, there's no real reward because they're going to go and end up playing against Spain. So as it stands, a draw is actually more beneficial probably for Algeria.
8: Lee, questions have to be asked about a format where a number of managers going into the final match day have been asked the question, would it be better for you to lose your final game? I think I've loved this World Cup. We've had some great games in this group stage, but how complicated it is going into these final games, and the fact that managers are being asked the question by journalists, would it be better to lose, means we might need a rethink here.
0: Austria, Algeria, as you say, because of playing later on in the group stage, we'll more than likely know exactly what they have to do. We'll find out how that transpires later. Tom, Mihir, thank you both very much. Tom Midler, Mihir Mazahi then, ahead of Austria against Algeria. Shall we finish up then with the reigning champions Argentina, because they can preserve their 100% start to the tournament. They're taking on already eliminated Jordan in their final Group J match later this Saturday in Dallas. The Argentine TV host for ESPN, Francisco Canepa, is with us on Sports World. Francisco, good to have you with us. And well, it's been a couple of messy masterclasses, a couple of wins, hasn't it? So far, so good for Argentina.
11: Hello, my friends. It's a pleasure being here with you. Yes, I think that Argentina has great news, are winning, not receiving any gold, and Messi on fire. You know, those are the three main aspects. Then I think Argentina should be playing better football. Good players and in a good way, but are in a good shape, but they're not playing like they're in their best level. So, like in the world champion in 2022, I think Argentina will be from least to the best.
0: And Lionel Scaloni saying that Messi will start on the bench for this one. Is that a sensible move with qualification already secured?
11: I think that yes, and of course Messi is 39 years old, so age, I think nobody escapes from age, and Messi knows about it. Remember that Messi never confirmed he was going to play this World Cup until the list of Scaloni went into the light, because Messi had to face several injuries in the beginning of the year. So I know that he knows his body better than anyone. He is the best player in the world, so nobody can know how to feel his own body and how to perceive if he has to play or not. And I think it's more a decision from Messi himself than from Scaloni, because he's a predator, you know. When he has to go and score and win, he doesn't want to miss any game. Dibu Martinez as well, that's why he's going to be in the goalkeeper. But I think that Messi will be preserving himself because of a physical thing.
8: Yeah, it's a very wise move, isn't it? Because I was worried because everyone's fighting to be top goal scorer, and of course Mbappe's only a couple of goals behind him in the chase for the record, that maybe Messi would force himself to start this game. But I think it's really wise. A long tournament like this, you need to take the opportunities to rest your best players.
0: And he's been performing at his best, hasn't he, Francisco? So that's probably the best way to do it. And given the fact that he's not come into this tournament, though, after a long European season, now playing in Major League Soccer, do you think that has actually helped him as well?
11: I don't know. I think that with Messi, everything's possible. We thought that MLS was not going to be competitive enough to show himself at a good level, but Messi always surprises us, you know? But, for example, De Paul as well. De Paul, he played a very good first game against Algeria. I don't think a very good against Austria, but he played regularly. I think that the calendar of the World Cup is helping both of them. Because remember that the Qatar World Cup was in November, and the European players, they were in the middle of the competition. So they were really, really tough. They were really strong. They were really fresh. And I think that MLS players, they started in March, so they have several months of competition, and they are fresh now, so they are able to compete. I think that the calendar in this way helped both Messi and De Paul for Argentina, for sure.
0: We're almost out of time, Francisco. Just leave us, though. We've still plenty of optimism in Argentina, surely, that they could become the first nation since Brazil in 1962 to win back-to-back World Cups. Must be huge belief there.
11: I think that, yes. I think with Messi, everything is possible. I think that when you say to be world champion, you have to win to everyone. I'm not friendly with that with that quote, because I think that you have to win against the one that you face. Mm. And Argentina will be facing Cabo Verde. It's a huge surprise. I don't want to be rude or taking any merits from Cabo Verde, but for sure we prefer to play against Cabo Verde than to play against Spain or Uruguay, because they are really mentally and physically war games. And then I think that we have to play against Egypt, of course, if we win, no? But we have to play against Egypt. I think that the road for Argentina is not so tough. So,
0: it's looking good, is what you're saying, isn't it, Francisco? It's looking good.
11: We are looking forward, yes, for sure.
0: Francisco, thank you so much. Francisco Canepa, looking forward with Argentina. John, it's all about the end of the group stage, though, isn't it?
8: Yes, very excited. Argentina, it's looking good for them. Australia or Egypt, round of 16, Switzerland or Portugal, Colombia quarterfinals. They're going to win it, Lee.
0: He's caught it. John, thank you so much indeed. Our World Cup adventures continue then. Ghana-Croatia, our next game here in Philadelphia. We'll tell you all about it when you rejoin us for Sports World on Sunday. We will leave you, though, with the sounds of this sports-mad city. This has been Philadelphia's World Cup.
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0: Did you climb the rocky steps? Then how quick were you?
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0: 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Completed the rocky steps.
15: 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Especially after eating a nice Philly cheesesteak. 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
3: Hi, I'm Sophia Hartley. With Naomi Osaka's outfits making headlines far beyond the tennis court and major labels vying to get their clothes worn by top athletes, join us on More Than The Score, where we're finding out what happens when sport and fashion collide.
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4: At 17 hours GMT, welcome to the newsroom. I'm Keith Adams. The search for survivors of the earthquakes in Venezuela gets ever more desperate. 3 days after they struck, our correspondent reports from Caracas.
5: I can see rescue workers sifting through the rubble all day. They have been using earth moving equipment to take out massive concrete slabs.
4: The truce between the US and Iran looks precarious after the two exchange fire.
6: What we need from the international community is their firm focus and pressure on Iran, on the US, to stop doing this. This is not conducive to stability in the region.
4: We'll have the latest from the World Cup, and let's go for a ride. Happy birthday to that beautiful Italian scooter, the Vespa. First, a bulletin of world news.
7: BBC News with Eileen McHugh. Venezuela's main international airport near the epicentre of Wednesday's twin earthquakes has partially reopened and is accepting cargo flights. A US official said one of the runways was landing giant C-17 planes, which would allow for mobile hospitals to arrive later today. The UN's humanitarian chief, Tom Fletcher, described the global aid response.
8: Now we've got 39 search and rescue teams. These are from Russian teams, Ukrainian teams, teams from across Latin America, American teams, European teams. And what we then have to do is then coordinate all that. Each of these teams is 50 to 100 people. So you're looking at almost 2,000 people surging in, 111 dogs, medical teams as well. We go in with these little kind of micro drones. They call them cockroach drones that help us find people in the buildings. So they're surging in at the moment. And today is the crucial, crucial day. It's always the first 72 hours after an earthquake.
7: A video of a newborn baby rescued from the rubble of a collapsed building in Venezuela is being widely shared on social media. Rescuers working under a floodlight atop collapsed masonry bring the 18-day-old out to applause in the hardest-hit city, La Guaira. They then carefully pass the baby, wrapped in a quilt, from person to person. The baby was uninjured. Britain's Maritime Security Agency says an oil tanker in the Strait of Hormuz has been struck by an unidentified projectile, sustaining damage to its bridge. It followed the first exchange of fire between the US and Iran since their deal to end hostilities. Here's our World News correspondent, Joe Inwood.
9: For now, this feels like both sides re-establishing deterrence rather than rushing for a return to war. The initial Iranian strikes on a tanker taking a route through the Strait of Hormuz on Thursday, which Tehran did not authorise, was about sending a message to international shipping. They must coordinate with its military. The US retaliation, limited airstrikes on drone and military sites on the coast, seems designed to remind Tehran that force will be met with greater force.
7: The Central African Republic has declared a cholera outbreak after confirming 24 deaths and 197 cases near the capital. The health minister, Pierre Somse, said measures to limit its spread had already been put into place. Our global affairs reporter, Richard Kagoi, is in Nairobi.
10: This is the Central Africa Republic's first major cholera outbreak in 10 years. It has been confirmed in two districts just south of the capital, Bangui. Health officials say measures have been put in place to contain the disease in the affected areas and nearby towns. The high number of dead is especially worrying in a country where many people still lack access to clean water and proper sanitation. The authorities are also on high alert as the neighboring Democratic Republic of the Congo, currently battling an Ebola epidemic, is also seeing a surge in cholera cases, the worst in 25 years.
7: World News from the BBC. There are reports of heavy gunfire in Pakistan's port city of Karachi. It happened on a major road near several universities and a compound of a paramilitary force, the Rangers. Security forces have arrived at the scene. Some residents said they also heard what sounded like an explosion. Details are still coming in. Much of Europe has experienced another day of extreme heat, with temperature records broken in several countries. The Czech Republic and Germany saw temperatures of over 40 and 41 degrees Celsius for the first time. Denmark also recorded its highest temperatures on record with 36.6 degrees. Across Europe, tens of millions of people endured sweltering conditions as the heat wave moves eastwards. A Kenyan human rights group says six activists arrested during Thursday's demonstrations, marking the second anniversary of the Gen Z protests, have been found with signs of torture. The Kenya Human Rights Commission says they were discovered in different parts of Nairobi on Saturday and taken to hospital. It says police assaulted them while in custody. The Australian government says it will double the fines for social media companies who are not doing enough to stop under-16s from using their sites. The penalty will rise to $68 million US dollars for every breach. Simon Hancock reports.
11: It's 6 months since a new law in Australia was introduced banning the use of social media by under-16s. But fresh figures suggest that 85% of 12 to 15-year-olds were still on social media 3 months in. Reports say underage users have managed to dodge the restrictions by setting up fake accounts or logging into private browsers. Some have never been asked to prove their age. The government says the independent online regulator is actively investigating potential non-compliance by Meta's Instagram and Facebook, Google's YouTube and Snapchat and TikTok.
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4: You're listening to the newsroom from the BBC World Service with me, Keith Adams. Venezuela has now been struggling with the aftermath of its devastating double earthquake for 3 days. A quarter of the country's population has been affected, and the crucial window for finding survivors, the first 72 hours, is closing. In an effort to keep the roads open for emergency teams, the authorities have now restricted access to the state of La Guaira, the epicentre of the quakes. All the while, Venezuelans are searching for family members under the rubble. Tens of thousands remain missing. Our correspondent Will Grant has this report from Venezuela, which begins with a visit to his former home in the capital, Caracas.
12: The Caracas neighbourhoods of Altamira and Los Palos Grandes are some of the most seismic in the city. Earthquakes, even small ones, are often felt there. And the two which struck Venezuela earlier this week were anything but small.
5: I can see rescue workers sifting through the rubble all day. They have been using earth moving equipment to take out massive concrete slabs and allow these teams to get back in a little more safely. On every corner in this neighborhood, there are people who are sleeping out because they have nowhere else to stay. Their homes are now uninhabitable. Feels like a bit of a lottery. I mean, a lot of these homes were considered safe, and yet now, if they're not flattened like the one I'm looking at, they certainly can't be lived in again.
12: Among those sleeping on a mattress under a tarpaulin was Jan Carlos Roa. His wife and daughter were with him after their building was so badly cracked they may never be able to go back. He's worked for decades as a policeman, and now at 50, he says, the tears rolling down his cheeks, he's not sure he even knows how to rebuild his family's life again. But despite his dire circumstances, Jan Carlos knows he's still one of the lucky ones.
13: Lamentablemente, ya tenemos.
12: Interim President Delcy Rodriguez told the nation that hundreds more had died, with thousands of people injured. We've also rescued dozens of people alive and are grateful that they'll be able to embrace their families and loved ones once again, she said. Those success stories have included a toddler recently pulled from the ruins of a collapsed building. However, there's a staggering 50,000 people estimated to still be missing.
14: We are still all in shock. I think we need more days, and we need to accept all the help we can get from abroad.
12: Caracas resident Zaira Castro is a musician. She says people increasingly see the government's response as inadequate.
14: We're all pretty frustrated here because the government is not showing what they should be, you know, a display of serious amount of help. And it's actually the Venezuelans who are helping each other. We don't depend on the government. That doesn't exist for us anymore.
12: One of Mexico's search and rescue teams, called Los Topos, meaning the moles, stepped out of the airport in Venezuela to warm applause. International help is coming to this stricken nation, little by little. Whether it's rescue workers and sniffer dogs from the UK and the US, or medical teams from Cuba and Spain, they all have their work cut out. But time to find any more survivors buried beneath the rubble is fast running out.
4: Well, as we heard there in Will Grant's report, the task for aid workers is immense. The UN says it has 39 international search and rescue teams now on the ground. But Carlo Camacho, a freelance journalist who's lost his cousin in La Guaira, said he hadn't seen much help.
15: There's looting widespread. I saw they were burning stores down after looting them. Now La Guaira State, which is the hardest hit state, is now off limits to civilians. We talk to military personnel and only military and foreign aid workers. Civilians with bare hands, shovels, using the torches from their cell phones, pickaxe you can find. Perhaps we saw one single ambulance from a private company all day.
4: Well, Lois Pace of the Red Cross is more hopeful.
16: They remain access issues mainly because of so much destruction. But the good news is that we have Red Cross volunteers that are a part of these communities. We have someone in our IT department whose entire family went missing under the rubble of a building. And he was personally part of the rescue team that pulled them out with his bare hands. There's other stories of Venezuelans singing to survivors that remain trapped, right? And, you know, just trying to encourage them as they stand under the rubble. I know we're setting up a field hospital as well, medical supplies, personal hygiene kits, beds, blankets, and the like.
4: Lois Pace of the Red Cross. Well, we can go live now to the Colombia-Venezuela border, to Cucuta, and our correspondent, Dan Johnson. Hi, Dan. What are you hearing from Venezuela?
17: Well, we know that the situation is still tough, that time is running out, that hopes are fading of saving the lives of the people who are still trapped. And there are still reports of tens of thousands of people missing. Whether that is going to represent the final death toll from this disaster is not yet clear. Whether they are people perhaps who just haven't been able to make contact with relatives because communication is so difficult, because infrastructure is so disrupted, people can't get around the country. That is all part of the challenge for the international teams that have come in to try to help with this search and rescue effort. About 2,000 international search and rescue experts have either flown or driven into Venezuela over the past couple of days. But how much time they've got to respond and how effective they can be is all dependent on coordination, and that's what has been lacking. The country's interim president, Delcy Rodríguez, has said that Venezuela is not alone. She's thanked the international helping hand that she said her country had received from the world, but she's also talked about how painful the situation is for the Venezuelan homeland. She said it reveals the true nature and spirit of our people. We want to embrace the families and tell them they are not alone. No one is alone, she said, because the Venezuelan people have rallied. And that is the key. What we've seen in a lot of areas is that communities, neighborhoods, families, people have had to do this themselves, going through the rubble. I was hearing a report from our colleagues at BBC Mundo, who'd spoken to a guy who was looking for his cousin, saying that he'd actually heard the calls of his cousin from within the rubble, but simply didn't have the manpower, the tools, the resources he needed to dig in to save his cousin's life. And after an hour, he'd stopped hearing his cousin's groans and feared that he had lost his life. There are so many similar situations to that.
4: Terrible stories, Dan. And what are you seeing there on the border, but with Colombia? Any comings and goings of people because of the earthquakes?
17: Yes, we have seen a few aid trucks going in here, and some of those search and rescue experts have flown here to Colombia and then crossed the border, but there's not a huge amount of traffic here. Most people are flying direct into Venezuela. Some people have been leaving the country, some of them heartbroken, in tears, saying they just can't understand the scale of the devastation and what Venezuela has done to deserve a natural disaster on this scale and with such a big impact, which is bound to last for many, many weeks, if not more.
4: Okay, Dan Johnson there on the Venezuelan-Colombia border for us. Thanks a lot. There is a ceasefire of sorts between Iran and the US. The memorandum of understanding signed just over a week ago included the immediate end of military operations and a commitment to reopening the Strait of Hormuz to allow the safe passage of commercial vessels. But the agreement looks increasingly fragile, with the first exchange of fire between the US and Iran since the deal and attacks on tankers in the strait. Dr. Badr Musa Al-Saif is Associate Professor of History at Kuwait University.
6: This cat and mouse game between the U.S. and Iran needs to end. The ceasefire that was announced recently is obviously on a shaky ground. And we've seen the results of that in the last few days and few hours. What we need from the international community is their firm focus and pressure on Iran, on the U.S., to stop doing this. This is not conducive to stability in the region.
4: Well, our world affairs correspondent, Joe Inwood, joins me now. Hi, Joe. What can you tell us about these strikes?
18: So what we've seen is over the last few days, starting on Thursday, a series of sort of tit-for-tat attacks. So on Thursday, the Iranians launched what seems to have been a number of drones at a cargo ship that was taking the more southerly route, and that's really important to the Strait of Hormuz, i.e. the route that it doesn't have direct control over. Then yesterday, on Friday, the Americans carried out a series of airstrikes targeting drone facilities, radar posts, that kind of thing. And then today, we seem to have had a couple of Iranian attacks. Certainly one, which was on Bahrain, but it seems to be American bases on Bahrain. There's no reports of casualties either way. And then a report of an unidentified projectile hitting another cargo ship. But the really important thing here is that it's about the Iranians sort of seemingly trying to re-establish deterrent. Because you were talking before about the opening of the Strait of Hormuz. The point the Iranians make is it's opening the Strait of Hormuz on their terms. And that's about taking the routes that they want people to take.
4: Right. So they're desperate to control that strait. What does that all mean for the memorandum of understanding, though?
18: Well, the thing about them, it was a very vague document at the start, and so it agreed to open the strait, but it didn't agree exactly on what terms. And so they are now going to be going through the process of trying to negotiate exactly how this deal, any future deal, will look. And what the Iranians are trying to do here is by exerting pressure, it means that they can maintain a sort of a pressure on the American negotiators. As they go, if the Iranians had just opened up the strait from the start, free-for-all traffic, they lose quite one of their more powerful bargaining chips in these talks. So you can see this, and this is how a lot of people are reading this, as their attempt to maintain pressure on the negotiators, and doing that by essentially threatening international traffic.
4: Right. And the war in Lebanon, Israel's war in Lebanon, we keep hearing that that's connected to this whole situation. How does it fit in, Joe?
18: So it had always been a really kind of contentious point. So the Iranians said there must be a ceasefire in Lebanon for this whole ceasefire to hold. The Americans went along with that, as did the others, whereas the Israelis had basically said, no, this thing is separate. And what we saw is a kind of a flare-up of violence and fighting between Hezbollah, the Iranian ally, and the Israelis in Lebanon a few days ago. That seems to have died down. We have actually today, for the first time since the kind of the last flare-up, had an Israeli strike in Lebanon. But there does seem to be something of a quietening down in that conflict. And the reason it matters is because the Iranians have said, if there is not peace in Lebanon, if there is not a ceasefire there, there's not going to be a deal across the whole board.
4: Okay, Joe Inwood, thanks so much for joining us. Joe Inwood. You're listening to the newsroom from the BBC World Service. Ukraine says its missiles have struck a military facility inside Russia. It's the latest in a series of attacks on strategic infrastructure in the country. The target was a weapons production plant in the city of Volgograd. From Ukraine, Sarah Rainsford reports.
19: Vladimir Zelensky says Ukraine used its long-range Flamingo missiles to target what he called a key Russian defense plant in Volgograd, the Titan Barikado factory that makes missile launch systems used to attack Ukraine. The regional Russian governor there has reported fires at what he called only an enterprise and damage to production facilities. In recent weeks, Ukraine has been intensifying its missile and drone launches against Russia in what it calls a campaign to pressure Moscow into accepting peace talks. Much of the focus is on Crimea, the peninsula that Russia annexed illegally in 2014 in Vladimir Putin's most popular move as president. Local officials there have now declared a state of emergency because of the constant air raids, power blackouts and fuel shortages.
4: Sarah Rainsford. Now to the World Cup. And more than 2 weeks into the competition, the first and busiest phase is about to draw to a close with the last six group stage matches. Well, we're joined now by our football correspondent, John Bennett, who's in Philadelphia. Hello, John. Can you talk us through what's coming up and what you're looking out for today?
20: Hello, Keith. Well, I am in Philadelphia for Ghana against Croatia later on. This is in England's group, which is concluding today. So England need a win to guarantee top spot and probably a game against Senegal or DR Congo. They're taking on Panama. Here in Philadelphia, Ghana need a point to secure at least second place in the group. They're already through, though. Croatia aren't through. They need a point to secure last 32. We've also got Colombia and Portugal's group concluding today. They're playing each other. Portugal need a win to finish top of that group and theoretically get a better draw in the next round. And Argentina, the world champions, their group concluding today. No real pressure on them. They're already through. They know they're taking on Cape Verde, one of the great stories of this World Cup, in the next round. They're playing Jordan. Lionel Messi will be rested. It's a lot more entertaining, the game between Austria and Algeria, because they're playing each other and Austria just need a draw in their finale. Algeria need a win or a draw to ensure that they go through. So, yeah, hopefully an exciting day ahead.
4: So it's tense for them, but there's also a lot of suspense for teams who've already played and they're biting their nails, right, because they don't know if they're going to get through.
20: You're right. This is the strange thing about this format. Remember, the World Cup has been expanded to 48 teams, and it is a bit messy, to be honest, when it gets to this stage, no pun intended on Lionel Messi, because you've got the best third place teams who can go through, the top eight best third place teams. So Iran and South Korea in particular, not playing today, they are nervously watching on to find out if they will be one of the best place third place teams. And of course, there's an advantage for the likes of DR Congo, Algeria, who are playing today, hoping to be one of the best place third place finishers, because they know what they have to do, whereas Iran and South Korea didn't know what they needed. So I think there will be questions about this format after the tournament.
4: Right. Everyone has to study their calculators. How's it going so far, do you think, from the perspective of those host countries? Are they enjoying it?
20: From the host country's perspective, I think they are really enjoying it. Here, I can mainly talk about the USA because that's where I've been. I've been in New Jersey and Philadelphia. And the fact the USA finished top of their group, they won their first two games, lots of momentum. They're playing Bosnia-Herzegovina in the last 32. That will be absolutely huge here. In Mexico, they're always mad about football. They'll probably take on Ecuador in the next round. And for Canada as well, not too much was expected of the Canadian team. And it didn't all go well for them in the group stage, but now they can look forward to the last 32. And they've drawn South Africa in the last 32. If you told the Canadian fans that they'd have a chance to get through to the last 16 of the World Cup, taking on South Africa, they would have been so excited. Unfortunately, they're not playing in Canada. That game's going to take place in the USA. But still, for the host nations, this tournament so far going very well.
4: That sounds very successful. John, thank you very much. That was John Bennett for us in Philadelphia. Germany has broken its all-time temperature record, with the weather service provisionally measuring 41.5 Celsius in the east of the country, as tens of millions of people across Europe experienced another day of extreme heat. In France, many public events have been cancelled and hospitals have warned of a surge in emergency calls. Darren Bett from the BBC Weather Centre has this report.
21: The record-breaking heat in Western Europe is coming to an end this weekend, but large parts of the continent are still enduring some searing temperatures. In France, after records were broken earlier in the week, there's been disruption to transport and power plants, while many schools have closed and public events cancelled. Some areas banned the sale of alcohol. It's a similar picture in Italy, where the health ministry has issued a red alert in 18 cities, including Rome and Venice. June temperature records have been broken in Switzerland and Luxembourg, the Netherlands and Belgium, where temperatures were up to around 40 Celsius. Authorities in Germany have been urging people to conserve water this weekend. Rail operator Deutsche Bahn is reducing its services because the intense heat has caused rail tracks to swell. There's also a growing risk of wildfires. The area of high pressure or heat dome that has brought the extreme temperatures is moving east, allowing temperatures in the UK and Western Europe to fall, with more comfortable days and nights ahead.
4: Darren Bett. Well, in Berlin, police deployed two water cannon in the city to spray mist onto people looking for relief from the heat. Temperatures there rose above 39 degrees. And there are concerns that the city, Berlin, has done less to adapt than other major European cities. Eva Maria Braungart writes for the German newspaper Berliner Zeitung.
0: I feel like in Berlin you kind of have two options. The first option is to just not leave your house. Close the blinds, close the curtains and just wait it out really and hope for the best. Or we are quite lucky that we have a lot of lakes and rivers and parks that are easily accessible via public transport. There are museums and libraries opening their lobbies for people so they can cool down because they obviously have air conditioning. However, from the government side, there really isn't that much yet. Our local Berlin government put a heat action plan down in November. Most of the measures are quite long term, which is planting more trees and de-sealing some of the floors so the heat isn't saved by all of the concrete. But of course, those are things that take years and years and years. Whereas the short-term measures like water fountains, I think we had 248 last year and now it's 250. We have one cooling down point and yeah, it's just not really doing that much at the moment. It is heavily criticised.
4: Eva Maria Braungart there from sweaty Berlin. Now, are you a fan of zipping around on two wheels, all the while looking extremely cool? Vespa, the little Italian scooter that's played an outside role in Western pop culture, is celebrating its 80th anniversary in Rome today. Thousands of Vespa enthusiasts from all over the world are taking to the streets of Italy's capital to mark the milestone, as Alice Adderley reports.
2: In 1946, after the Second World War had left Italy's roads in ruins, the aviation company Piaggio spotted an opportunity. It began making the small, relatively cheap, agile scooters. Upon seeing the prototype, the company's owner, Enrico Piaggio, said it looks like a wasp. The name Vespa, Italian for wasp, captures the vehicle's shape, a wider, bulky rear connected to the front by a narrow step-through waist, and the quick, zippy agility of the insect. The design quickly caught on, and by the 1950s, they were given the kind of cultural cachet that money can't buy, with Audrey Hepburn riding one in the film Roman Holiday. The film ensured the Vespa's worldwide popularity. In the 1960s in Britain, it became part of a stylish working-class subculture with enthusiasts known as mods decorating their machines with multiple mirrors and lights and driving them in packs to the seaside. This was immortalised in the 1979 film Quadrophenia.

0: Sylvie Stewart!
1: Robin Quatermain was part of a late 70s revival of this movement and is honorary president of the Vespa Club of Great Britain. He's in Rome taking part in the four-day party for the Vespa and explains some of the places he's visited on his scooter over the last 40 years.
2: My first European adventure was more or less 4 years ago in Barcelona, and I've been doing it ever since, you know, visiting countries like Croatia, Italy, Saint-Tropez, all those sort of places. And this event has grown over the years, but the rest of the world is now joining in. They come from the Far East, you know, Malaya, Indonesia, as well as South America. So, you know, the Vespa lives on.
1: Modern Vespas are much more refined than their 1940s ancestors, but the basic design remains the same, taking the concept of getting from A to B and giving it charm.
3: Vespa, lo scooter più venduto in Italia e nel mondo.
4: Alice Adderley reporting there. And you know, listeners, my father had a Vespa here in the UK in the 1950s. He was something of an early adopter of the Vespa. And he told me that whenever he used to park his Vespa outside a cafe, he'd always return after his cup of tea to see it surrounded by a crowd of people. Why was that? Because the Vespa was so, so beautiful. That's it from the newsroom. Thank you very much for listening. Goodbye.
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6: We are not alone. 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
2: BBC News. Venezuela's main international airport near the epicentre of Wednesday's twin earthquakes has partially reopened, raising hopes that mobile hospitals can be brought in. Almost 1,000 people are now known to have died, and around 50,000 people are still unaccounted for. Israel has ruled out withdrawing its troops from Lebanon unless Hezbollah disarms, as outlined in the US-brokered ceasefire. But earlier, the leader of the Iran-backed militia had criticised the provision in the ceasefire, linking an Israel withdrawal to Hezbollah laying down its arms. Two people, including a young girl, are reported to have been killed in Israeli airstrikes on Gaza. Medical sources in the south of the Palestinian territory said Israeli drones hit makeshift homes in the Al-Mawasi area. 22 people were injured when a strike hit a tent for refugees in Gaza City. The Central African Republic has declared a cholera outbreak after confirming 24 deaths and about 200 cases near the capital, Bangui. The health minister said measures to limit its spread had been put in place. Much of Europe has experienced another day of extreme heat. The Czech Republic and Germany saw temperatures of over 40 and 41 degrees Celsius for the first time ever. Six activists arrested during Thursday's demonstrations, marking the second anniversary of the Gen Z protests, are reported to have been found with signs of torture. The world's most powerful particle accelerator, the Large Hadron Collider, is to shut operations on Monday for a four-year upgrade. This is to dramatically boost its collision capacity and the potential for unlocking one of the greatest mysteries of the universe, dark matter. And for the first time since Viktor Orban was ousted as Hungary's Prime Minister, Budapest Pride has taken place. His government cracked down on LGBT plus rights during his 16 years in power. BBC News.
1: I'm Sophia Hartley, and this is More Than the Score, the BBC World Service show that tells sport stories from beyond the score sheet. Today, we're looking at what happens when sport and fashion collide. Naomi Osaka is renowned as one of sport's most fashion-conscious stars, and this year she's been turning more heads than ever. Whether it's with a shimmering outfit at the French Open or the jellyfish-inspired ensemble she wore at the Australian Open, complete with a matching hat and parasol. But she is just one of the ways in which the worlds of sport and fashion seem to be growing closer. In the WNBA, for instance, the clothes players wear in the tunnel before games have become a hot topic of discussion, and the fashion world's leading brands are now vying to be worn by the sport's top players. Back in January, we spoke to Sheena Butler-Young from industry news site The Business of Fashion and Melissa Anglesey, the creative director of sportswear firm Suzy Wong, who's created fight gear and ring outfits for some of boxing's biggest names, including Amir Khan and Tyson Fury. What does she make of Naomi Osaka's sense of style?
0: I thought it was beautiful, and I really like the references that she'd done. I think athletes these days, you know, they're inspired and they want to be involved in what they're wearing. They don't just want to be told by a brand, you know, we want you to wear this. They want to be involved in it. I think the reference to the jellyfish was a story that she read to her daughter, and the reference with the butterfly as well that had landed on her when she won the Australian Open. So, yeah, these references mean things to athletes, and I thought it was a beautiful piece.
1: Sheena, I wonder, from a kind of journalist perspective, it created a lot of traffic in the media. Lots of people were talking about it. But as we kind of spoke to there, for Osaka in particular, it was really important, and it's her way of expressing her voice within her sport.
3: Oh, absolutely. I mean, I think Osaka has been known as someone who's sort of shy, like not a media ham, as we call it here in the States. Like, she's never the one that's loud in the post-match interview. Like, she's always presented this reserved exterior. And I think fashion has really been a tool for her, like a vehicle for her to say who she is. In the past, we've seen her do like nods to her cultural heritage and like Asia and Japan, and all these interesting things that show not just who she is, but the things she cares about. And I think it's amazing. It's inspiring.
1: I guess as well, with women's fashion in particular, it's really important that women feel comfortable when they're playing sport, because it actually has a direct effect sometimes on how successful

0: successful they are on the court or on the pitch or in a ring. How much, Melissa, when you are working with athletes, does that come into your design? You want them to feel good, but it's also about allowing them to have a vehicle to success, right?
1: Exactly, yeah. I mean, when we're designing, you know, we've got to consider that boxing isn't necessarily a normal sport. They're also being punched at the same time and running around the ring. So we're trying to work now, especially with, you know, more technical fabrics and try to influence athletes as well on the benefits of technical fabrics. Although we get a lot of clients that are inspired by, you know, the bigger athletes and inspired by things that they're wearing, you know, big brands like, you know, Goyard, Louis Vuitton, Dior, Gucci, and they want to bring that style into the boxing ring as well.
0: Who have been some of your other clients that you've had a lot of fun with when designing stuff for the ring?
1: I think definitely a fighter like Sonny Edwards. You know, we were able to push boundaries with him, and he was an athlete that was really involved in the process of designing his kit and the meaning behind it as well. It's a solitary sport, I think, sometimes. It's a very lonely sport, but athletes are involved with all cultures and you know, music, fashion, art, and they want to project their interests as well on what they're wearing now.
0: How much is it give or take? Like, how much do they bring the ideas? Do you take them on? Do you ever have to gently say, I'm not sure on that? Or is it a very kind of open-minded creative space?
1: Initially, it's an open-minded, like, let's get creative with it. What ideas have you got? What ideas have I got? But a lot of them are open to, you know, being not necessarily persuaded, but, you know, steered down the right direction, because we can all have these elaborate things. But, you know, like you say, how the skirt moved for Osaka, you know, we've got to consider that as well in a boxing ring. You know, how does it move? Is it going to weigh heavy when he gets water thrown on him, or she's, you know, she's been punched a few times? You've got to consider all these things.
0: Sheena, we've spoken a lot about why it's important in the present day and how it's culturally significant. But has that always been the case, or have we seen a move towards that even more so in the last 30, 40 years? Because, for example, I'm thinking all the way back to Nike Air Jordans. Like, this is not something new, but it has changed.
2: Oh, it's definitely changed. I think there's a couple things that are at play. For somewhere between 5 to 7 years since these NIL deals, the name, image, and likeness deals for college athletes here in the USA, they could finally monetize their name, image, and likeness. And you saw athletes like Angel Reese and like Caitlin Clark in college, like becoming fashion phenoms in their own right. That sort of helped move the needle to see these industries sort of intersect more. You also had like social media. There was a time, you mentioned Nike and Adidas. There was a time that if you played a sport at like a professional level, your vehicle into fashion would be a brand like Nike or Adidas offering you a deal. Now these athletes are on social media and they're doing their own collabs, right? I think it's Angel Reese that has a deal with a beauty brand. All of these athletes have their own source of popularity, of engagement with fashion. And I think you're seeing both industries realize that they have to work together to make the most of it, or the athletes will do it on their own anyways.
1: Yeah. And Angel Reese actually walked the catwalk for Victoria's Secret as well.
2: Like a phenomenal moment. Yeah. So you're seeing, these athletes are doing it themselves. And I think sports and fashion as institutions are figuring out how they can get in on it. We talk about fashion being sort of hot, sports being hot. Where they intersect, I think, is hotter now than it's ever been. Like, they're hotter than the separate parts.
1: Luxury brands, they've realized that athletes are a vehicle to push their brands to the masses.
2: You mentioned it already, Melissa, like the Super Bowl, the Australian Open. These are some of the last remaining vestiges of mass appeal and monoculture. And so it makes sense that brands who are sort of, especially in fashion right now, there's a little bit of a softening in consumer sentiment. Like, they've got to find other ways to speak to consumers and broaden, you know, their appeal, and also hopefully some way down the line their sales.
1: Yeah, definitely. And I think with the athleisure business being such, I mean, I think it's worth like $250 billion or something. The luxury brands that were making leather goods or, you know, traditional things have gone in and gone, actually, you know what? We can do a fashion range and they can walk the catwalk. Like, look how many athletes actually walk the catwalk for high fashion houses.
0: And I think this is definitely something that we've seen in football in particular. For example, Arsenal come to mind straight away, because especially on the women's side of it, Leah Williamson, and they take so much pride in their fashion. And then you see how Arsenal as a football club really hone in on that. And then they make collaborations. is there something in the generation that's coming in, Gen Z or Generation Z, for example, coming in? Athleticism, sport, well-being, running is such an increasing trend, and looking after yourself has become such an important thing for that generation. Is there something in fashion and those brands wanting to tap into athletes to reach that audience, that they are, they're all running marathons now, they're all kind of going off and doing high roxes? Like, it goes, it starts at the top, doesn't it? But it definitely does trickle down.
2: Absolutely. And I think we saw it especially with Gen Z, like the beauty tie-in, like beauty, wellness, all that sort of related. A lot of beauty brands were the first, when those NIL deals for college athletes opened up, a lot of the beauty brands were the first to tap into that, recognizing that it was like a natural evolution of what a partnership could look like. A woman athlete that, you know, cares about her appearance, endorsing a beauty brand or even a hair care brand. Think about how a woman has to show up on a court. Melissa mentioned earlier, like, some of the ways that you have to move your body or use your body. Like, do you want your hair slicked back in a bun? Do you want it down? Like, it makes sense. And the other part of that equation, I think, where women are concerned, a lot of the experts that I've spoken to over the past year talk about the challenges of getting women sports to have like the high audience attendance that men's sports have. So like the NBA, a multi-billion, trillion-dollar industry, the WNBA sort of lagging that. And a lot of the powers that be had spent a long time figuring out, how do we get the people watching men's sports to then watch women's sports? And what they recognized was the true opportunity wasn't to get the same audience to come over. It was to tap a new audience. And so that's where that Gen Z equation comes in. That's where women come in. I may not just want to watch a woman play basketball alone. I might want to know what Sabrina Ionescu does for her beauty routine before. I might want to know what she's wearing down that tunnel, maybe more than my male counterpart would.
0: You're listening to More Than the Score from the BBC World Service. I'm Sophia Hartley, and today I'm talking to journalists Sheena Butler-Young and creative director Melissa Anglesey about what happens when sport and fashion collide. I wonder, Melissa, when you see things like the WNBA's tunnel walk in particular, and Sheena, we can talk a little bit more about that, because just before we sat down and had this chat, I was looking at it, because I must admit, it's not something that I had seen loads of. I'd seen snippets here and there. I was taken aback by the empowerment, the beauty, the diversity in all the different outfits, the individuality. Is there something in, I know you specialise, Melissa, in boxing, which is an individual sport, but is there something in the fact that when you're in a basketball team or a football team and you're all wearing the same kit, that to be able to have that tunnel walk, or to be able to walk into the ring and have something that is so personal to you, how much do you think that impacts the performance then, when you feel truly empowered by what you're wearing?
1: Massively. That is sometimes a make or break of how an athlete feels. And like you say, you know, boxing is an individual sport, so they're used to it. But if you're part of a team, it does empower you, I think, to allow your creative flair and to show that side of you. And I think, like you said before, social media has allowed that. Social media has allowed these stars not just to be athletes, but to be influencers as well. And these tunnel walks have become iconic, and, you know, fashion houses and makeup and hair have tapped into that. And I think these are the markets that they need to, because everybody's got bored of, you know, the same old marketing techniques that used to work in the 90s and the early 2000s.
0: Sheena, is this something that's really positive about the growth of women's sport, that actually marketing and fashion and all the things that a lot of women really care about, as well as sport, are actually being embraced, and it's not about just replicating the success of men's sport? It's not being a binary thing. It means that to be a woman, you can enjoy makeup and you can enjoy doing your hair and fashion, but you can also be a really powerful athlete at the same time.
2: There's massive opportunity there, and I think that's the way to go. I think for a long time, sports has sort of amplified these phenom-like athletes that women didn't necessarily relate to. And I think showing the whole person is actually so important, and gives me, like, I've spoken about this did a recent cover story with Kim Kardashian and Nike Skims, the brand that she launched as a collab. And she talked about not seeing herself in a lot of the traditional athlete figures. And like, she wanted to see more like the full person, like she's a mom. And maybe also she gets glam in the morning. Like, all of those things I think are important for women to see in other women that are you know, amazing athletes, but what else are they amazing at? They're also beautiful. They also dress well. Like, I think that's important for us to see and have. And I think it's a massive opportunity for brands if done well, if it doesn't feel like a money grab. I think that's also important. How you get into the conversation, the way that feels authentic as a brand, that's the make or break here. That's the unlock. It has to make sense. We've seen some collabs that don't make sense. We've seen some really funny ones, some things that end up on the clearance rack. But I think if you find the athlete that makes sense for your brand and there's an authentic connection and they sell it in a way that feels real and not like a money grab, I think it could be great holistically for women.
0: The WNBA and these tunnel walks have, as you say, they've become iconic. They're huge on social media. Melissa, I wonder from maybe a UK perspective or a European perspective, is there anything that you would like to see, for example, in how they've approached fashion and sport that you could see translating really well into sports in Europe?
1: Yeah, I think you do see it at football, don't you? Because, you know, look at the French team, like when they turn up, it's like a catwalk. so you do see it in Europe, especially in France. And you see footballers, you know, with nice clothes turning up to the training ground, things like that. But these tunnel walks definitely are iconic in America. And I just don't know if European culture is quite ready for that just yet.
0: Sheena, would you agree with that America is kind of maybe a little bit more bold when it comes to their fashion statements?
2: I like the word bold. I think that's a good word for it. Listen, I like this phrase. There's like a psychological phrase called in-cloth cognition. Have you heard it?
0: I've not.
2: It's this idea that just if you look good, you feel good. And there's like an actual like mental connection between the exterior and the interior. I think for, you know, whether or not Naomi is pushing the envelope to inspire people or to change something over in Europe, I think that matters less than her just feeling good about herself. If that's what it takes for her to go out on the court and crush it and own the moment, I think it's good for the individual. And hopefully at some point down the line, it creates some kind of systemic change or openness around diversity and inclusion. But for now, I think if she feels good, I think it's a win.
0: I know when I wake up and I actually make an effort with what I put on, I always feel a bit better about myself. So I like that. I'm gonna take that with me and tell people about
2: in-cloth cognition.
0: That's my favorite. Absolutely. Yes. I really like that phrase. Finally then, to the both of you, we've seen so many different collaborations. As you said, Sheena, not all work, but how do you want to see the industries evolve together? Is there anything that you want to see next?
1: I mean, I think they're both working together. And I think, you know, I see fashion, it's just an art. You know, things like this evolve with time and changes in the world and what's going on. And I think you'll just see that continues. And obviously the influences will go globally as well, because we kind of do look to Americans to see what they're doing and how they're putting a show on or making a film, or and then it filters down. So I definitely think it will just be free flowing and continue. And I think there's blurred lines between fashion and athletes now, and those are being broken.
2: I would sort of channel what Melissa just said. I think there's so much runway for more collaboration. I think if collaboration between sports and fashion are done in a way that amplifies the voice and the individuality of the athlete, I think there's many different ways that this can go well. I think it can be unifying in uncertain times, and uncertain means all kinds of things. Like in fashion, there's economic downturn, softening of sales. In the broader world, there's a lot of geopolitical unrest and all of those issues. I think if bringing these industries together has a unifying effect, I think it could be beautiful.
0: That was Sheena Butler-Young from the Business of Fashion and Melissa Anglesey, creative director of Suzy Wong, talking to me, Sophia Hartley, for More Than The Score back in January this year. Tune in again next Saturday when we'll be asking what makes a major tournament major. And this summer, the More Than The Score podcast takes you inside the Men's Football World Cup. 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

0: You're listening to Sporting Witness on the BBC World Service with me, Tim O'Callaghan. In 2000, one of the world's best footballers suffered an injury to his knee that threatened to end his career at the age of just 24. 2 years later, he would go on to score 8 goals in 7 games and help Brazil win a record 5th World Cup. His name was Ronaldo Nazário, or just Ronaldo, Il Fenomeno.
1: My name is Newton Petroni Villar Jr. I am a physiotherapist.
0: And that is the man who helped to bring him back from a potential career-ending injury to score the winning goals in a World Cup final.
1: I think Ronaldo is like a phoenix. When everyone thought he was finished, he was able to come back.
0: We'll get back to what that injury was in just a moment. Ronaldo began his career at the Brazilian club Cruzeiro in 1993, scoring 34 goals in 34 games. He had explosive power, lightning-quick speed and an abundance of skills. He moved to Europe in 1994 when he was just 18 years old and moved through 3 clubs in quick succession: Dutch side PSV Eindhoven, Spanish giants Barcelona and Italian side Inter Milan. Nilton first met him when he was playing at PSV, when he first showed signs of knee issues and was recovering from surgery.
1: He'd had surgery for a growth disease called Osgood-Schlatter. And then he called Romário, who was in Flamengo at the time. I was with Romário at Flamengo Futebol Clube.
0: Romário being Brazil's 1994 World Cup winner and World Player of the Year.
1: So he talked to Romário and talked to the president of Flamengo to ask the permission for him to go to Brazil to be treated with me during this period, because he was not going to be able to play during the Olympics of that year.
0: After rehabilitation with Nilton, Ronaldo was able to play for Brazil at the 1996 Olympics. But because of the speed at which he played football, Nilton believes that more knee problems were always inevitable.
1: As an athlete, Ronaldo is among the greatest in terms of his physical ability. But the tendon suffers a lot when you have a sudden change of direction, changing direction at high speed.
0: Which was a trademark move for Ronaldo. In 1998, he was named the best player in the world, and at that summer's World Cup in France, he scored 4 goals as part of a Brazil side who looked destined to retain the trophy they had won 4 years earlier. But when the team sheet for the final against France was presented to the world's media, he wasn't playing. And then 45 minutes later, he was. The BBC's John Motson was in his element in the pre-match build-up.
2: The scenes in the commentary boxes for the last 45 minutes have been absolute mayhem and chaos, because the first sheet which you showed, which allegedly now is wrong, which said that Ronaldo would not play, came up into the commentary boxes about 40 minutes ago, and the response was incredible. There were journalists and commentators racing around trying to find out the truth behind it. First of all, they thought it was a knee injury. Then somebody said Zagallo had dropped him. Then it was all a mistake. And then we were told it was definitely true. And then suddenly, here's the new team sheet. This came up about 10 minutes ago. My colleague Ray Stubbs raced across to ask Pelé, of all people, what the news was. He was absolutely bewildered by the whole experience. And here's the second team sheet, which says Ronaldo plays and Edmundo is a substitute.
0: It was revealed years later that Ronaldo had suffered a convulsive fit hours before the final, and after tests had said he felt fine to play, but he looked a shadow of himself in the match and France beat Brazil 3-0. Fast forward a year and Ronaldo had suffered another knee injury playing for Inter Milan, a partial rupture of his patella tendon, which is the connective tissue that runs in front of your kneecap. He had surgery in France with a specialist to repair it.
1: Every month, we would go through a review of him and we would have a new consultation. Then, when he arrived in the 5th month with all the exams ready, he didn't have any muscle imbalance. He was already training at top speed and Dr. Salent allowed him to play.
0: Ronaldo made his comeback as a substitute in the Italian Cup final against Lazio on the 12th of April, 2000.
1: And then he gets into Lazio game, the famous game that the whole world saw. And then he makes a move, and the tendon can't stand it. Then it explodes, and the knee goes into the middle of the leg, in the center of the thigh.
0: Were you there in the stadium, Nilton, when he suffered the injury? Did you know straight away how bad it was?
1: I knew it because when I went into the field with the doctor from Inter, Dr. Volpi, we quickly saw that the patella, the kneecap, had gone up in the middle of the thigh.
0: This time, it's a full rupture of his patella tendon. More surgery follows, and Nilton is in charge of Ronaldo's recovery.
1: It was the biggest challenge I've ever had in my career. There was no one who had ever played football again at a high level with that injury. And we didn't have a parameter, because when you have a parameter, you say, look, there is that case there that came back to play. Then you try to align to that case there, but there was none. So everything was very new and challenging in a very complex injury.
0: One of the priorities was to regain flexibility in Ronaldo's knee, as the injury had stopped him from being able to bend it properly.
1: So the focus was aimed at biomechanics and regeneration of the area of tendon that was restored in surgery. And there was a variety of methods that we used, from electrotherapy to thermotherapy to hydrotherapy. It's like we're making a suit, right? You put the exact measurement, the sewing, correct it when there is something wrong. And our main goal was for him to return to football again, to football at a high level, because he made it very clear that he wanted to return, and that if he were to return, it was to a high level. It was 8 or 9 hours of treatment per day.
0: Ronaldo described this time as the biggest torture he has ever been through. The injury forced him to miss the entire 2000-2001 season for Inter Milan. He started pre-season training at the club, but struggled with muscle injuries after so long without playing. He made his return to the team in December 2001 against Brescia.
1: He scored a goal, turned around and came to hug me. And when he hugged me, we hadn't noticed the whole stadium. They were clapping, even Brescia's fans. It was really moving. When we got home at night, when we went back to Milan, he called me and said, "Have you seen the TV?" When he scored, it was broadcast in all the other stadiums, and all the fans of all the teams clapped and applauded his return.
0: Ronaldo achieved his ultimate goal that season of being selected for Brazil's squad at the 2002 World Cup in Japan and South Korea. What he did there was nothing short of remarkable. He scored 8 goals in 7 games as Brazil lifted their 5th World Cup. Nilton didn't work with the Brazilian Football Federation, so he stayed at home for the tournament. But he was there when Ronaldo returned to Brazil to celebrate the title.
1: We cried a lot. It's like we were having our own baby, because it was 9 months of rehabilitation and 9 hours a day. It was like this was inside us, and then it came to fruition. So it was really emotional.
0: Nilton Petroni worked with Ronaldo Nazario from 1996 until 2003. He's now the general coordinator of physiotherapy at Fluminense Football Club in Brazil. He was speaking to me, Tim O'Callaghan, for Sporting Witness.
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